0: Some classic reggae is what we're checking out this time here in the Global Village, and got a whole bunch of classics in that round, ending there with Max Romeo and the Upsetters with War in a Babylon. Pretty much everything from Bob Marley and the Wailers turned into classics. We went to the Babylon by Bus set, their live recording for Lively Up Yourself. We heard Marcia Griffiths in front of that. She was part of the I3s that did the vocal backups with Bob Marley and the Wailers, and a song from her, Stepping Out of Babylon. And we started on a cheerier note with the song that is said to give reggae music its name, Do the Reggae. Toots and the Maytals doing that. And that here in the Global Village. I'm Chris Heim here with you. Take a little break. And when we return, one of the legends of roots reggae, Burning Spear, will tell us about social living. That's coming up next here in the Global Village.
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0: Classic reggae, this time here in the Global Village, and their classic soundtrack and film, The Harder They Come, and one of the songs from that, The Melodians, Rivers of Babylon. We also heard The Heptones with one of their classics, A Book of Rules, 96 Degrees in the Shade. That was the title track of a release from Third World. And we started with roots reggae legend Burning Spear and telling us about social living. That here in the Global Village, I'm Chris Hyman. Another short break. When we return, a classic album from Culture, Two Sevens Clash. We will hear the title track of that in just a minute.
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3: Hey, good morning, Dr. Jill.
4: Hey, good morning, Lee. How are you today?
3: I'm doing fine. How about you?
4: I'm well, thank you.
3: Okay. So we're wrapping up our series on diagnosis of cancer and moving from diagnostic screening to blood tests for cancer. Wow.
4: Yeah, really, like one of the final things that I wanted to hit on, because I know people are aware of this. I've ordered these tests for people, but there are some new blood tests for cancer. And I think I just want people to be informed and know, like, yeah, they're out there, you know, there's new tests, but there are limitations. And, you know, these aren't covered by your insurance company, you know, not that that necessarily makes things good, bad, or otherwise. It's not right now, but there are. So these newer tests are these new multi-cancer early detection tests. And, you know, I think we're in the early stages of potential leap forward. They certainly are not replacements for standard screening, and there are definitely limitations to these. And I think I get people every once in a while that's just like, isn't there just a blood test you can do to screen if I have cancer? You know, and the curiosity is what's going to drive this forward. And right now we're kind of like, well, maybe yes and no.
3: Mm-hmm.
4: So one test that's fairly well known is called the Galleri test, and it is developed by Grail, which this is the leading multi-cancer early detection blood test currently available. And the idea behind this is cancer cells shed DNA. As cancer cells divide and die, they release tiny fragments of DNA into the bloodstream, and that's known as circulating tumor DNA. And the test analyzes methylation patterns. The Galleri test scans this circulating tumor DNA or ctDNA for specific methylation patterns, so which are chemical signatures that distinguish cancer cells from normal cells. And the idea is that if we can pick up these cells, we can figure out and suggest where in the body that cancer signal might be originating.
3: Interesting.
4: Right. And the Galleri test is designed to detect signals for more than 50 cancer types. And, you know, and currently, including the ones we talked about, like pancreatic cancer, ovarian cancer, but also like esophageal cancer, liver cancer.
3: Mm-hmm.
4: So, you know, and that sounds promising, like, oh, I can do like a blood draw and see if I have cancer. And the idea of finding cancer earlier, you know, and the idea we have in our mind, like if we can find something earlier, in theory, it would be easier to treat, right? And then
3: right.
4: This would be simple and non-invasive.
3: Mm-hmm.
4: It's a blood test, you know, and this has been around for a little while. And I've had these conversations with patients about, you know, like, is this good? What will it do? You know, because it sounds super promising, you know, but it doesn't replace our standard screening. There's variable sensitivity. False positives can occur. We don't have right now, and you and I spoke before recording this a little bit, there had been a more recent National Health Services and NHS trial done showing like mixed results. Like there were encouraging signals at detection of cancer, reduction in some advanced stage cancers, but the trial that they had run did not meet its primary endpoint of showing statistically significant reduction in late stage cancer diagnoses across all cancers after planned screening. So it doesn't mean it doesn't work. You know, we're just not quite there yet. And that's the conversation I'll have with people. It's cost. I want to say it's either $1,000 or $1,200. So it's not, you know, an insurmountable cost for many people. But also, it's not the end all be all either.
3: Mm-hmm. Interesting.
4: So it's just something to think about. You know, it doesn't, you know, in terms of it doesn't replace we still have standard screening, which we've spent weeks
3: right.
4: talking about, you know, mammograms, other imaging for breast cancer, colonoscopy, stool-based tests for colorectal cancer, pap smears and HPV testing for cervical cancer, low-dose CT for lung cancer and smokers, you know, like these tests would work alongside rather than replace existing screening. And then, of course, when we think about circulating tumor DNA, I mean, the gallery is going to be, there's going to be more circulating tumor DNA at a later stage, right, when cancer has progressed.
5: Right.
4: So obviously the sensitivity improves at stage 3 and stage 4 disease, but it's less sensitive for stage 1 and 2 is when we were hopeful that this will help us, which is why I think in that early, this NHS data that just came out right. more recently, you know, they're just saying like, well, we haven't figured out how to reduce people from getting this late diagnosis yet. And then, you know, the other thing, and this was, it would be a true thing that I am concerned about whenever we send one of these off is like, oh my gosh, like if it comes back positive, now what? You know, now we have a cancer signal detected. So are we doing a CT, an MRI, a PET scan, blood work, sometimes biopsies? Fortunately, I've not walked down that road with a patient yet, but we have to think about that, the false positive.
5: Right.
4: Because it's not, you know, it's not 100%. So that's the challenge. And then right now, like we've already talked about this a few times, there's not a proven mortality benefit. Not yet. So, you know, will it reduce cancer deaths? We don't know yet. We don't know.
5: Yep.
4: So it's not to say like, don't do it, you know, do it. It's just like be aware of the limitations too. You know, it's not covered by insurance. You're looking at $1,000. Which for some people, that's a barrier for sure. And then if it is positive, the follow-up costs, you know, like you got to think about imaging, consultations, like now, like those aren't screening things that your Blue Cross or Aetna is covering. And not to say, like, I would be the first to say that just because insurance says they're not going to cover something doesn't mean it's not helpful, because they are the least invested in your well-being. Like I can say that as 25 plus years in the medical field, like the insurance company does not care about you. They care about money.
5: Right.
4: Unfortunately or fortunately.
5: Right.
4: So who would consider this test? You know, I think adults over age 50, you know, that's cancer incidence rises with age, and maybe patients concerned about cancers without good screening options. So pancreatic, ovarian, that being said, you know, it's an adjunct tool and it's not 100%. And everybody that wants to do this needs to understand really the limitations of it.
5: Mm-hmm.
4: And so there are some other blood-based genetic tests, like there's the gallery, there are germline genetic testing. So you can do, these are inherited genetic tests, which, you know, done once, those don't change. We can do liquid biopsy diagnostic, and these are post-diagnostic tests that we can use a liquid biopsy to determine treatment response, patient response, detect recurrence. So those are used more in, I would say, mostly in cancer care right now.
5: Mm-hmm.
4: And, you know, the amount of genetic testing we can do is increasing. I am learning more right now on a dive with a company called IntelX DNA and learning some of these important SNPs in different, you know, genetic alterations that we, each of us may or may not have, and how can we help modify those things? You know, like, and, but we know from genetics, you know, that's 10 to 15%. Like it's a, if you will, a predisposition, it's a risk, right? But everything we do in terms of diet, lifestyle, sleep, stress reduction, medications, you know, there's things that we can do to either increase the likelihood of that risk or decrease it.
5: Right.
4: Which I think is super important. And then a little bit more about that liquid biopsy, like these are done, like I said, like in cancer care. And so they're used like once somebody has a diagnosis. So these aren't screening things, but there's way to analyze different genome mutations in tumor DNA that help us go target therapy. And this, I think this field is really evolving. It's an evolving pretty fast. You know, what does fast mean in medicine? I don't know.
5: Like yeah.
4: Years, not decades. But this is an evolving area of research that I think this will potentially move the needle, because we're learning, like, if you have some, you may have a breast cancer and like just because you have estrogen receptor positive or progesterone receptor positive or HER2-NU positive or negative, you know, we have some ideas based on that, but we also can then look at your exact tumor cells and match them up with these drugs that we have in these categories. Because there's some that categorically would be like, oh, this should work really well. But when we get the DNA from your tumor, we might find like, oh, wait, even though for this category of tumor, this works really well, it does not appear like it's going to work well for you. This drug would work better.
3: So what you're saying is finding the exact drug that's the best for that particular tumor based on the DNA.
4: Absolutely.
3: Yeah, makes sense.
4: And that's cool. That's really cool to be able to do. And it's just going to save somebody, because otherwise what we've done in the past is you just get treated with something that, you know, hopefully it hasn't killed you in the interim before it wiped out cancer cells, and you feel crappy, and then you find out it didn't work at all. You know, maybe we'll get to a point where we don't have to go through all of that. We can figure out what things work versus you have to fail that, you know, insurance would say, oh, well, we pay for this. You have to fail this drug before we'll pay for that drug. Like, I deal with that with insurance companies all the time, you know, and in cancer care, obviously you're a bit more time limited.
3: Right.
4: So, you know, I think the big thing is like thinking about screening. Screening doesn't equal a diagnosis. Like, it really helps us think about, like, we do have all these guidelines supported cancer screenings, which we've talked about, you know, like these blood tests are here, but also kind of on the horizon. And I think that that's really, really important to think about. We just have to really think about who's the right person. And if you are somebody who wants to do this, we just got to make sure you understand the limitations of the testing.
3: Mm-hmm. Okay.
4: And then really, you know, to kind of wrap up all of our cancer care stuff, you know, the reality is like, we do have screening. It needs to be personalized for each of us. Reducing inflammation for every one of us is very important, because that will reduce our cancer risk. Improving our metabolic health individually and as a population is going to reduce our cancer risk. And, you know, I think talk with your provider about what screenings are appropriate for you. And really, like, what is your history? What are your risk factors coming into this? So then you can make the right decisions. And for some people, this is a great test. For some people, it's reassuring to them.
3: Right.
4: But we also have to go into it understanding the limitations of these, and that it could lead us down a road of looking for things.
3: Mm-hmm. Yeah, I can see that.
4: Yeah, so that wraps up, I don't even know how many weeks of cancer screening.
3: Well, we started cancer screening on March 23rd.
4: There we go. It's good stuff to know.
3: Yeah.
4: I think
3: the big takeaway for me, it's like everything, is all of these things can be less impactful or minimized, or you lower your risk if you eat fruits and vegetables and get exercise, get enough sleep, have healthy relationships, you know.
4: 100%. You know, I think, I mean, the reality is all of, I mean, our cancer risk is tied to our metabolic health, which is tied with everything else.
3: Right.
4: So I think it's just, I mean, if we want to live long and we want to live well, we need to take care of ourselves.
3: Right.
4: And I think we've lived in this illusion that we can get away with X, Y, and Z, and we have been able to a large extent. But I think our food, the nutrient quality of food, the amount of stress people have, we're in Wi-Fi constantly, like all those things are, it's all adding up.
3: Right.
4: And so, that's making it more challenging.
3: Right. So just figuring out one thing you can subtract from that.
4: Yeah. One
3: equation.
4: Thing at a time.
3: Yeah.
4: Yeah. It does, we don't have to like change everything at once, but every one thing helps us.
3: Okay. Well, this has been a great series, Dr. Jill. Been very helpful. I appreciate it.
4: Yeah, thanks. It's been fun. It's been a fun review for me too, to like think through everything.
3: Yeah. Okay. Well,
4: awesome.
3: Have a great week then.
4: Thank you. You too.
3: Yeah. Bye.
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6: July 11th, 2026. Last night, the Department of Justice subpoenaed reporters from the New York Times over a story the newspaper published on Wednesday. Julian E. Barnes, Eric Lipton, Tyler Pager, and Eric Schmidt reported that the Secret Service had security concerns about the new Air Force One Boeing 747-8 given to the U.S. by Qatar. So, when tensions escalated with Iran while Trump was in Turkey for the NATO summit, they asked the president to use one of the other, older Air Force One planes for his return journey. Trump and White House officials pushed back strongly against the idea that the new plane had any security problems after pouring what appears to have been hundreds of millions of taxpayer dollars into renovating the plane. But, according to Adam Gramegna of Military.com, U.S. officials told CBS News that the speed with which the plane was rushed into service meant that it does not have the same protections as the older planes. According to Devlin Barrett, Glenn Thrush, and Maggie Haberman of the New York Times, the story that his prized plane was not as good as the older ones enraged Trump, and the White House called in FBI Director Kash Patel to find the two anonymous sources who leaked it. Patel spent about 8 hours on Friday running an investigation from the White House rather than FBI headquarters before the reporters received the subpoenas. U.S. Attorney for the Southern District of New York, Jay Clayton, whom Trump has nominated to be the next Director of National Intelligence, issued the subpoenas. The reporters are ordered to testify before a federal grand jury in Manhattan on Wednesday in regard to an alleged violation of federal criminal law. The Department of Justice said the subpoenas are related to the crime of leaking national security information. The Justice Department emphasized that reporters are not the targets. Those leaking classified information are. But issuing subpoenas to U.S. journalists who are protected from government interference by the First Amendment is a huge red flag. As former Time magazine editor Rick Stengel noted, the reporting that the Times journalists have been subpoenaed for is exactly the kind of journalism the First Amendment is designed to protect, matters involving national security and taxpayer dollars. Reporting that embarrasses a president is protected speech. David McCraw, Senior Vice President and Deputy General Counsel for The Times, said, "The appearance of federal law enforcement agents on the doorstep of news reporters should shock the conscience of any American who believes in the Constitution and the press freedom it protects. Our journalists report the facts and advance the American public's right to know how their government is operating and their taxpayer dollars are being used. This brazen act should be seen as nothing more than an attempt to prevent the public from knowing what is happening in their country by intimidating journalists from doing their jobs." By 11:18 p.m. on Friday, Trump's fury had turned back to Iran. He posted on social media that if Iran tried to assassinate him, locked and loaded missiles would begin to rain down on the country to completely decimate and destroy all areas of Iran. Praise be to Allah. Today, he turned his anger toward those questioning his mental acuity, particularly New York Times journalist Maggie Haberman, who commented on MS Now about his reference in Turkey to the Islamic State of Japan. At 12:23 p.m., he lashed out at Maggie Haberman, and then, to refute her claims, wrote that he just finished a perfect physical at Walter Reed. I do it every 6 months, and I requested another cognitive test, the only president to do so, 3 times, and I aced them all, got every question right. Few people in Washington, D.C. could do so, including Maggie and her flunky associate, Jonathan Swan. I would be willing to bet they couldn't get 50% of the questions right. The White House said Trump was referring to a physical he underwent in May. Then, at 3:16, the president's account posted a screed of almost 450 words, complaining angrily that, I win the election in a landslide against the entire Democrat Party, against almost 100% negative press and fake news, especially Maggot Hagerman, one of the most unattractive people in the news business, and her lightweight assistant, Jonathan Swan. All I do is win, often against all odds, yet no one compliments him on his great successes. Here he may have had in mind Thursday's news story from Catherine Rampell of The Bulwark about his claim on social media on Monday that Walmart would be dropping the price of ground beef by almost 15% at my administration's request. Rampell reported that a Walmart spokesperson told her a different story. The price cuts were part of usual summer rollbacks, which had begun the week before Trump took credit for them. Rampell noted that Trump looks for opportunities to slap his name on politically useful things that companies were already planning to do. Seasonal sales, major investments, hiring, et very much, cetera. White House spokesperson Kush Desai clarified on social media that the president's announcement was that the sale is extending all summer long, adding, "The media's obsessive need to try to undermine any good news when it affects President Trump is pathological." A rant about the news media took up most of Trump's long post, as he insisted that those reporting his bad poll numbers and policy failures have no credibility. "If the election was held again today, I would win by even more, actually much more," he posted. "The Democrats don't have what it takes, their policies are wrong, and they are, generally, stupid people. They are going communist because they are a desperately sinking ship and there's not a thing they can do about it." Instead of writing inaccurate, false articles for over 10 years now, shouldn't it be time that they say, "We give up, we can't beat him, there seems nothing we can do"? Isn't it time they say, "Trump is the best political athlete of all time. Congratulations, Mr. President. You have beaten us for 10 years, and we are not going to waste our time fighting you any longer. We can't win. Do a great job, sir, running our country. Make America great again." Journalist Aaron Rupar used a common meme often used to respond to unreasonably long posts. "I ain't reading all that," he commented. "I'm happy for you, though, or sorry that happened." Conservative lawyer George Conway wrote, "A severely mentally ill man has control of the launch codes for America's nuclear arsenal, but it doesn't seem that many people care." Almost 450 words evidently weren't enough. At 4:54, he reiterated the themes of the long post in a shorter one, then a minute later accused the Democrats of being communists. A minute after that, he claimed the radical left lunatics, often referred to as Democrats, have lost control of their party. Apparently, media criticism still stung. At 5:27, Trump took on reports of the high cost of his damaging renovations in Washington, D.C., posting photos of what he said was the horrible front of the White House. He continued, "The radical left Democrats criticize me for spending so much time bringing our White House back to the glory of 100 years ago. Actually, it will be far better than that, and they will not shame us for bringing our great and brilliant monuments to the past and the future back to levels never seen before. This is what we are doing all over Washington, D.C., and in different ways with our country itself." But his confidence that American voters will support Republicans in the 2026 elections is shaky enough that he continues to call for the Senate to rig them. At 6:07, he reposted what purported to be a poll from right-wing loyalist Senator Mike Lee, a Republican of Utah, claiming that 97.2% of supporters want the Senate to take up the Voter Suppression Save America Act when it goes back into session next week, while only 2.8% want the Senate to take up anything else. Meanwhile, on Friday, a Pentagon official told Rebecca Turco of WJLA 7 News in Washington, D.C., that National Guard troops will stay activated in Washington through Inauguration Day 2029, until law and order are fully restored in our nation's capital. So, Bill Kristol of the Bulwark commented, military troops, under the direct control of Trump and Hegseth, will be on the streets of our nation's capital for the rest of Trump's term. The rationale, they're here to help with a crime emergency, is laughable. But of course, the real reason is ominous.
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0: Welcome to Home to Roost, a weekly radio show and podcast about how changes in federal policies are landing in Alaska. I'm Rachel Levitt.
1: And I'm John Robertson. On this week's show, we'll have our usual three segments. First, we'll have headlines. That's when Rachel and I add a bit of context to some news stories that caught our attention and likely caught yours.
0: Then we will have Who Said It? That is our weekly quiz game, in which I try to stump John with questions about who said what.
1: And then we'll have plain reading. That's when we read from a section of the U.S. Constitution or some other founding document and endeavor to interpret it.
0: What are we reading this week, John?
1: We're actually going to read two sections of the Constitution.
0: Ooh, which sections?
1: We're going to read part of the First Amendment, the part that has to do with free speech and freedom of the press. And then we're also going to read part of Article 1, Section 4, part of the Elections Clause.
0: Oh, that sounds interesting. I'm intrigued by this double up that we're doing this week. Okay, well, should we get started on headlines?
1: Sure, you want to go first?
0: Of course. Okay, here we go. My headline this week comes from the Alaska Beacon yesterday, July 8th, and it reads, Trump faces looming deadline to sign popular bipartisan housing package. Now, what this headline is referring to is a bill that's been passed by Congress titled the 21st Century Road to Housing Act, and President Trump has threatened to veto it. But if he doesn't sign it this Saturday morning at 12:01 a.m., it will become law, even without his signature. So by the time this show airs, we're recording on Thursday, July 9th, so by the time this show airs, this bill may have become a law.
1: Well, okay. What does it do?
0: Okay, glad you asked. So this bill is a compilation of a number of initiatives to increase the number of residential homes available by reducing construction costs, making more government funding available for certain kinds of developments, reducing costs for buyers and builders, reducing some regulations that are related to housing development and construction. And then it even has some provisions for greater flexibility for use of federal funds to help people who are homeless. Now, as I mentioned, this is a bipartisan bill. It passed with huge, huge support. In the Senate, it passed by a vote of 85-5. And in the House, it passed with a vote of 358-32. And as I mentioned at the top, nevertheless, Trump has threatened to veto the bill because Congress has not passed his Save America Act that would basically restrict voting.
1: It has all that restrictions on voting. Yes, yeah. Making voting much harder.
0: For
1: many people.
0: Especially Alaskans.
1: Especially Alaskans and especially women.
0: Yes. All right. So, as I mentioned, this bill will become law on Saturday morning if Trump does not sign it. And I wanted to highlight this bill because it has some provisions that may be especially helpful to Alaska and especially helpful to the Mat-Su Valley. One of those, this is something I knew nothing about before reading about this bill. There's a 1974 law that requires manufactured homes to be built with a permanent chassis, a permanent internal chassis.
1: Like my truck has.
0: Yeah. And I mean, this makes a lot of sense if you're building a mobile home that you could expect to have moved, you know, several times during its life of usage, right?
1: Yeah.
0: But an internal chassis of this sort is not what's necessary for a modular home or another sort of manufactured home that is then transported to a location and put on a permanent foundation. It has this separate permanent foundation that becomes then a part of the home, a part of the real property altogether. And so this bill, that should it become law, will lift that requirement and make it easier for modular manufactured homes to be built, make it easier for them to be transported, and make it easier for them to be, I would say, constructed, put together, and finalized into a livable residence. And the Mat-Su Borough, as the area in the state that has the only area in the state that has a growing population and has all of these pressures for additional housing, may benefit the most of all the places within Alaska. But Alaska generally has a lot of its housing stock are these modular homes, prefab homes. And so this particular provision really could likely benefit Alaska, make housing more available and potentially more affordable.
1: Well, I didn't know prefab or modular homes were such a big deal here. I didn't know that at all, actually.
0: Yeah, they are. And it makes some sense, too, right? Because this is a state where the transportation of construction material is very expensive. And it's also a state where in lots of areas there is a shortage of labor for constructing homes.
1: You know, it's interesting that, you know, this issue that is the housing issue is a major problem in much of the country. And it's one of the biggest problems actually facing Americans today, especially younger Americans. And I find it interesting that Congress here was able to pass this bill by strong margins, even against the president's opposition. And we'll see what happens.
0: Yeah. And I mean, there are other provisions in the bill that are also targeting rural communities and tribal communities, federal resources for rehabilitating homes, and changes in regulations to make public housing more available, to make certain kinds of structures qualified to be public housing. So there are a lot of things in this bill that could help a lot of areas in the country and in Alaska in particular. And you make a really good point, John. I think this is interesting for several reasons. One, because there are some things here that could really address needs in Alaska. Two, bipartisan bill with overwhelming support from both houses of Congress and both parties, and that the congressional Republicans ignored the Trump warnings and went forward with passing this bill. I mean, it goes to show that ultimately these Republicans, when the pressure is on, maybe pressure for their reelection campaign is on, that they are looking to what are the needs of their constituents, not just what is the need of Trump in the moment.
1: Yeah, that's interesting. Okay, anything else?
0: Nope, that's all I've got on this. What have you got?
1: Well, so I've got two headlines, actually, and I'll try to go through them pretty quickly. One of them should be pretty short. Trump administration backs off plan to end ocean monitoring. That's a headline from the New York Times from back, actually way back on June 18th.
0: I remember we talked about this.
1: Well, we talked about something. We didn't talk about the rollback.
0: Yeah.
1: We talked about, do you remember Ocean Station Papa?
0: Yeah, right? We said goodbye to Papa.
1: That's right. Ocean Station Papa, which is a, you know, deep water ocean monitoring station out in the Gulf of Alaska. It's actually it's in the location that has the

0: on climate change. So the Trump administration was moving forward to, you know, dismantling the system, including Alaska's Ocean Station PAPA. However, with pushback from a group of Republican and Democratic senators, mostly, including Lisa Murkowski from Alaska, the administration has now backed away from that.
1: The thing is, what people in I guess, who drafted Project 2025 don't realize is that it's not just climate scientists who need to know what's happening in the climate in order to run their businesses.
0: Yeah, and I think you raise a very good point here. I think one good reason why the Trump administration backed down is because there are a lot of fishermen who rely on the data that comes out of these, out of this monitoring system. I think part of, maybe part of Trump's base, at least his base in some states.
1: Yeah, needs to know what the weather's going to be in order to do their jobs and understand what the conditions for their work will be.
0: Yeah, yeah. Wait, you know, yeah. Marine conditions, yes. In the weather, yes.
1: All right. What's your second headline?
0: Okay, so my second headline has to do with campaign finance reform. U.S. Supreme Court strikes down curbs on coordinated campaign spending. That's a Reuters headline from June 30th.
1: Oh, yeah.
0: So first, I guess we need to talk about, okay, what the heck is coordinated campaign spending, right? And coordinated campaign spending is spending that parties, political parties, do in coordination with their candidates. So it's different from what are termed independent expenditures. That would be where a political party just goes out and just runs some ads, maybe in favor of a candidate, but they do not coordinate with the candidate to do that. Congress has placed limits historically on the amount of money that parties can spend in coordination with candidates. This was a way to basically prevent parties from acting like pass-through entities, right? People might want to influence a candidate by, you know, giving them lots of money, couldn't circumvent those limits by giving a party a lot of money. For this Supreme Court decision was handed down in Alaska. Now, this is under federal law. The parties, that is, you know, say the Democratic Party, the Republican Party, they were limited to how much they could spend in a coordinated fashion with a Senate candidate or a U.S. House candidate. And that limit was $130,600.
1: But this also applies to the national parties as well, right? This is a decision related to the national parties also, right?
0: Yes. And national parties have their own, had their own limits as well. And what the Supreme Court found, you know, the majority is a 6-3 ruling with Justice Kavanaugh writing the majority opinion. He said, look, you know, parties have a First Amendment right. They have a free speech right to engage in activities, and they have the right to talk to and engage in coordinated political speech with candidates. And they have the right, therefore, to spend as much money as they want in this fashion, because you can't really limit speech, so the argument goes. And in a modern context, you can't speak if you can't spend money.
1: So the court some time ago gave us the definition of speech that equates money with speech. But it wasn't always the case, right?
0: No, it wasn't always the case. In fact, the whole speech equals money or money equals speech sort of doctrine only began to develop in the mid-1970s after a Supreme Court decision, Buckley v. Valeo. But what I want to focus on for the moment is how this will especially affect Alaska, this recent Supreme Court decision.
1: Oh, yeah. Let's talk about that.
0: Because the thing is that, you know, Alaska has a very competitive Senate race, and you have a lot of outside interests in that race. And the thing is that Alaska is a, in terms of its media market, right, it's a relatively cheap place to buy media for a Senate race compared to, say, in Texas, right? Imagine Texas. You've got over a dozen major media markets. You've got a high population. It's really expensive.
1: Yeah.
0: Right? So if you're a rich outside political type and you want to really influence an election.
1: Oh, your bang for your buck could be in Alaska.
0: Where you're going to get your bang for your buck. Now, the thing is that previously when the state party could only spend, you know, $130,000 in coordination with a candidate, you know, that party would sort of tap out pretty quickly. But now with no limits, you can come in as a donor. Now,

0: you yourself are limited. You can only give $10,000 to the party. But, you know, if you got a lot of rich friends, there's something called bundling, where these guys will go out and solicit money from their buddies, and they take those checks and they put them in a bundle, hence the name. And so you can have some rich outside folks working with their rich friends, bundle a bunch of money together and turn it over to a party in Alaska in order to influence the election.
1: And they can do that through the national party too. They don't have to do it through the state
0: party. They can do it through the national party too. And that's something that we might see. We might see the national party being more involved too. Yes. With outside money.
1: Yeah. With outside money.
0: Yep.
1: All right. Anything else you want to talk about there?
0: Nope. Think that's about it.
1: All right. All right. We move on to Who Said It?

0: Okay, John, I'm sure you remember how this game is played. I am going to give you three statements, and you are going to do your best to guess who said it and under what circumstances. Are you ready to play?
1: Sure.
0: Okay, number one, nobody saw this coming. American citizenship is not for sale. Who said it?
1: Oh, that was Donald Trump.
0: Yes, and what were the circumstances?
1: Oh my gosh. I saw a news report about this. He was commenting on the supposed billboards. I don't know if these billboards actually exist, but he was claiming that there were billboards up saying how people could come to the United States and just give birth here. And it's like, for $4,000, you can come to America and have a baby. It'll be an American citizen.
0: Well, yes. And so Donald Trump posted on Truth Social this tirade about advertisements for people to come to America. I'll just read a bit of it now. Signs and billboards are being put up all over our southern border and Mexico advertising birthright citizenship with delivery starting at $4,000. Likewise, similar signs going up all over our country. And so he goes on, and eventually included in that post is what the portion I quoted. And so Donald Trump was responding to the Supreme Court's decision in the birthright citizenship case that had been pending for some time, in which it acknowledged and upheld, the majority at least, acknowledged and upheld the right to citizenship that's promised in the 14th Amendment to the Constitution. But I found this kind of comical. Don't you find this kind of comical?
1: Well, I remember, doesn't he have that like $1 million golden visa that fast tracks you to citizenship?
0: Exactly. So he must have forgotten his Trump gold card, where applicants pay $15,000 to submit their application. And if they pony up $1 million as a gift to the United States government, they get a fast track to a green card and eventual citizenship. So it seemed to me that his complaint wasn't about the paying for citizenship as much as like the price that people were paying, that it wasn't the right dollar figure. I also wondered if there were some way that a family member of his might be able to get in on this scheme if he would complain at all about it.
1: Well, I know there are a lot of Russian oligarchs who'd maybe like to maybe get out of Russia and get over here with $1 million.
0: Well, and maybe that's who's taking advantage of the Trump gold card now. I don't know. I haven't looked that up. Could be interesting. All right. Well, you're starting off strong this week, John. Should we go on to number two?
1: Sure.
0: Okay. This is a little bit, this next one is sort of a somber quote, so I'll share it with you with I think the appropriate tone. They said it wasn't medical, and that they figured asphyxiation, and that I had supposedly had a postpartum overwhelming blackout, and done it to my children. Who said it?
1: Oh my gosh, I didn't know this because I saw this. This was, and I can't remember the woman's name, but she got sort of hooked into the anti-vax movement. Right?
0: Mm-hmm.
1: Claimed that her two children were died as the result of receiving a flu vaccination, but she's actually been charged with asphyxiating her own children.
0: Yes. So that was a quote from Andrea Shaw when she was being interviewed by the Children's Health Defense broadcast just 3 days after her 18-month-old fraternal twins died of asphyxiation. Last year, she has been right up front as like this example that the Children's Health Defense has been using repeatedly to demonstrate the dangers of childhood vaccines. It wasn't just the flu vaccination. I think they also received a hepatitis vaccination, as well as I think it's like the diphtheria, brutussis, tetanus vaccination.
1: Oh, all the DTaP. Same. Yeah, the DTaP. Yeah.
0: So they received all of those. The kids did have some mild side effects. I think they had a low-grade fever. She took them into the hospital. They were released. They were seen and released. It's important to think about this because the Children's Health Defense, that's RFK's organization, anti-vax organization, that he was a part of prior to joining the Trump administration. And it's just very sad because they were obviously, this quote was given 3 days after the children's death. So the medical community was already, and the police were already of the belief that the children died of asphyxiation. Now, what Ms. Shaw, Andrea Shaw's attorney, is saying is that it was the vaccines that caused this condition that led to their death. But the fact is, these are fraternal twins, so they're genetically dissimilar to one another. They died at the same time, and there aren't other asphyxiation deaths associated with vaccines in the community. And so, you know, the medical community that's been quoted in the press on this just says that it's just not credible. It's just not believable that these two children would have died simultaneously over a week after being vaccinated with conditions that are not conditions seen related to these vaccines.
1: And they were 18 months old. So SIDS, right? Sudden infant death syndrome is not really a factor.
0: Well, it's right. the whole set of circumstances makes it just so so not believable that they would have died in the manner that this children's health defense is saying, and that Ms. Shaw is also advocating for. So it's a very sad circumstance. And she just had another child, and last report I saw, she's incarcerated and being held. She hasn't been able to post bail, but she did just have another child. So it's a sad circumstance all the way around. In many ways, it seems very sad to me, because it seems like this woman, who may have some serious mental health issues, may have some serious problems, is being used by the children's health defense, and the children's health defense doesn't seem to have the capacity to look realistically at the circumstance either.
1: They're being used to discredit vaccinations.
0: Right.
1: Yeah. Okay.
0: Yep. All right. Are you ready for number three?
1: Yes.
0: All right. We met with contractors today and will probably be forced to release and drain much of the water in order to do the necessary repairs, but we'll have them done as quickly as possible. Who said it?
1: Oh, you know, I don't know exactly who that was. This has to do with the reflecting pool. It's going to be someone involved with the Trump administration, maybe Trump himself, or, I don't know, someone from the Department of the Interior, or, I don't know, the Department of Pools, or I don't know.
0: Well, you're right. The person who said it, though, is Donald Trump himself. And he's talking about having to drain the reflecting pool, and it's been publicized quite a bit. Folks are aware that they've charged four people with vandalism of the reflecting pool, but Donald Trump is alleging, without evidence, that there was intentional vandalism of the reflecting pool that has resulted in this enormous algae bloom, and that has resulted in the sealant that his prized contractor put in the pool. This sealant has been falling apart. The adherence is just coming undone, and it's coming off in strips. Donald Trump has claimed that someone took a 250-foot swipe at the pool, cutting the sealant. And he made another claim that people dumped fertilizer into the pool, causing this enormous algae bloom, which, I mean, there are cameras trained on this place 24 hours a day.
1: I mean, it's Washington, D.C. I mean, I might see someone, like, I don't know, slipping a little fertilizer from a little secret jar or something. I mean,
0: special fertilizer jar. I can
1: kind of see that. But you'd think if they've charged four people, they'd have videotape. And if they're saying, hey, some guy cut 250 feet. You'd think there'd be a video
0: showing that cut happening.
1: Yep.
0: Yeah. But I do have to congratulate Donald Trump with one thing.
1: What's that?
0: He finally gets a chance to drain the swamp.
1: Oh, my goodness. There you go.
0: But
1: there
0: I'm you go.
1: There you go. You know, if you make the swamp, you can drain it.
0: There you go. All right. Well, that's all that we have for today for Who Said It. Great job, John. Very nice.
1: Thanks.
0: Okay. It is time for
1: Plain Reading. Okay, so I'm going to read two parts of the Constitution, as I promised at the outset. First, I'm going to read from the First Amendment, and a lot of people know this by heart. Just got to get to the right page here. Okay. Congress shall make no law abridging the freedom of speech or of the press. And then I'm going to skip back to Article 1, Section 4. The times, places, and manner of holding elections for senators and representatives shall be prescribed in each state by the legislature thereof. But the Congress may, at any time by law, make or alter such regulations.
0: That is an interesting duo of clauses you've read there, John Robertson.
1: Yes, I mean, everyone's familiar with the Bill of Rights and the First Amendment, and especially the free speech and the free press part of the First Amendment, right? That says Congress shall pass no laws abridging freedom of speech. That said, Congress is also authorized to regulate elections if it so chooses. I mean, the primary responsibility is left to the states, but Congress can regulate the elections of members of the U.S. House and members of the U.S. Senate. And so this raises the issue, okay, yes, we want to protect free speech, but Congress is also charged with protecting the integrity of elections, and that includes the problem in elections that comes from, say, bribery in the influence of money.
0: Well, this gets back to what we were talking about earlier in the show, is that it wasn't always the case that money was defined as speech. But in the context of elections, the Supreme Court has defined it so. And so here we are with laws regulating money as it's spent to support election campaigns being regulated as speech. And so here we go.
1: Yeah, you know, I think a lot of people, I include myself among them, were under the misimpression that campaign finance laws really got their start post-Watergate, right, in the 1970s. But in fact, Congress has been regulating political spending since 1907. And for the first 70 years, it was pretty non-controversial in terms of what Congress is trying to do. At least it was non-controversial with respect to the Supreme Court. But starting in the mid-1970s, when the Supreme Court in Buckley v. Valeo found that, yes, that political candidates, political parties, they have rights to free speech, of course, and you can't really speak without spending money in the modern world. And so if you're going to have unlimited speech, that means unlimited expenditures. Like, you can spend as much money as you want. The Supreme Court did recognize, however, that Congress quite legitimately can limit contributions to candidates, because that can lead, of course, to corruption or even the appearance of corruption. It's okay for Congress to say, look, we want to avoid even the appearance.
0: But now it's not just a matter of individuals contributing money. It's a matter of large organizations like political parties, but large organizations contributing to political parties. And then those political parties can now coordinate with candidates and spend to support a candidate in a way that they weren't previously.
1: Well, yes. I mean, there were limits that Congress placed on how much parties could coordinate with candidates in terms of the dollar value that they could spend, because they didn't want parties to act as a pass-through mechanism for people who are trying to, like, influence the candidates. And yes, in that recent Supreme Court decision that we talked about earlier in this show has now done away with the limits on the expenditure side, right?
0: Right.
1: There's also a lot more that the Supreme Court has done in the past few years, of course, including saying that corporations have free speech rights just like a
0: person,
1: just like a real person. And it'll be interesting to see what happens in that regard. There's still limits. In fact, there's a ban. Corporations cannot simply hand cash to candidates as a contribution. Corporations can spend now as much money as they want.
0: Right. They can spend all the money that they would like in support of a candidate and their positions, but just not giving it to the candidate themselves. So it's like they handle the logistics for those ads and they spend all the money on those ads. It's like a favor to the candidate, because the candidate can also then disavow what's been said by this other group potentially. So they can say incredibly extreme things, which is
1: yes,
0: what we've seen.
1: Now, the corporation can't coordinate.
0: They cannot coordinate.
1: Yes.
0: They cannot coordinate, which gives the candidate an opportunity to disavow.
1: Do you really need to coordinate? Like, do you know what the candidate's positions are? You can just argue for them, right?
0: Right. Well, anything else you want to say about that, John?
1: No, I think we need to start wrapping it up.
0: All right. Do you want to take us out?
1: Sure. Thank you for spending another 30 minutes of your life with us here at Home to Roost. We'd like to thank you. We'd like to thank the band The Savage Jim Breen for providing us with our theme music. And we'd like to thank Mike Malevsky, our sound engineer.
0: Goodbye, everyone.
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4: It's time for page two, news that might not make the front page for Monday, July 13th, 2026. The city of Palmer will hold elections on Tuesday, October 6th. Three city council seats are up this year, 2 3-year terms, and 1 1-year term. Candidate filing period runs from 8 a.m. next Monday to 4 p.m. on July 31st. Candidates must select one race. Those seeking a 3-year term compete for two available seats. The top two vote-getters win. Candidates for the 1-year seat run in a separate contest. The highest vote-getter wins. Candidate can win by a single vote. In the event of a tie, the city clerk will flip a coin to determine the winner. Candidates must be registered voters in the Palmer city limits. They must have lived in Palmer for at least a year as of the filing date. They must submit complete nomination paperwork by the July 31st deadline. This includes at least 20 signatures from registered Palmer voters. Candidates are encouraged to collect 25 to 30 signatures in case some of the signatures are not valid. Candidates may pick up nominating petition packets from the Palmer City Clerk's Office or download them from palmerak.org/elections no earlier than next Monday. A list of certified candidates with their contact information will be posted on the city website. Candidates have a few days to withdraw after the filing period closes. Anyone wishing to run as a write-in candidate must also register during the filing period. Campaigning is straightforward. Candidates may go door-to-door, distribute literature, and put up campaign signs. Signs require a free permit from the Palmer Community Development Department. These signs must comply with placement rules. Palmer municipal elections focus on city issues. Voter turnout is low at around 6% in council-only elections. Candidates play a major role in encouraging residents to vote. This includes personal outreach, signs, and community events. The city promotes elections through its website, social media, and public notices. Early voting is at Palmer City Hall during the 2 weeks prior to Election Day. On Election Day, polls will be open from 7 a.m. to 8 p.m. at the two precincts. One is in the Matanuska-Susitna Borough Building, and the other is in the School District Administration Building. Residents may request an application to vote absentee by mail from the City Hall or the city's website. Absentee ballots must be postmarked by Election Day and received by Friday after the election to be counted. The Canvas Board oversees final vote counting. They review absentee ballots, verify voter eligibility on question ballots, and audit Election Day results. All valid ballots are counted with electronic tabulation equipment. The Canvas Board meetings are open to the public. Residents may observe the process. They may not see any confidential voter information. Clerk Johnson emphasized that residents should vote even if they are unsure whether they live within Palmer City limits. Election officials cannot turn eligible voters away. The officials can issue a question ballot if necessary. This process also updates a voter registration after a recent move within the city. Residents must be registered to vote 30 days before Election Day. That's September 6th this year. Residents can check their voter registration at myvoterportal.alaska.gov, and they can update their registration at voterregistration.alaska.gov. Johnson's final message is simple. Every vote matters, especially in local elections where a small amount of ballots can decide the outcome. She encouraged all eligible Palmer residents to vote and make their voices heard. And in other news, the Palmer City Council meets tomorrow night at 6 p.m. at the Palmer Depot. Page 2 airs weekdays at 7 a.m., 9 a.m., 11:50 a.m., and 6 p.m. It is also posted on BigCabbageRadio.org, Facebook, and Nextdoor. 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This Page 2 article was reported by Mike Malefsky and produced by yours truly, Lee Henriksen. 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
6: From the Center for Investigative Reporting and PRX, this is Reveal. I'm Al Letson. 4 years ago, Sam Bankman-Fried was on top of the world.
7: They call him the J.P. Morgan of crypto.
6: But inside FTX, staff were nervous.
8: It was, wow, we're moving really fast. I think we need to stop and consider more strategy here and there.
6: Then in November 2022,
8: somehow money is missing and we don't know who to trust.
6: Within days, crypto was in free fall. Customers lost billions. And Sam,
9: I ended up in federal prison, and that's where I am today.
6: Today on Reveal, inside the collapse of FTX. But first, this news. From the Center for Investigative Reporting and PRX, this is Reveal. I'm Al Letson. In the summer of 2024, Reveal's Jonathan Jones got an unexpected phone call from a relative who said he had a scoop for him.
10: It's not generally when your family calls you up with story ideas. It's you should take everything with a grain of salt. It's a little perilous.
6: The relative just had dinner with Barbara Fried and Joe Bankman. They're Stanford law professors, widely considered experts in their fields, and they're also the parents of the former cryptocurrency CEO, Sam Bankman-Fried. Remember Sam Bankman-Fried? He founded the cryptocurrency exchange FTX, became the face of the industry, and one of the world's youngest billionaires. And then one day,
11: from crypto king to criminal suspect,
12: arrested in the Bahamas on Monday. So many people wondering where their money is.
6: It was one of the biggest financial scandals in American history. Sam was convicted of fraud and sent to prison for 25 years. But the story hadn't grabbed Jonathan's attention.
10: Honestly, I knew very little about Sam Bankman-Fried. I don't know. I'm not even sure I could have picked him out of a lineup at that time.
6: Still, there his relative was, telling Jonathan that the Bankman-Frieds believed the story about how FTX collapsed was all wrong. The relative asked if he could put them in touch. By then, crypto was back on the rise. What had once seemed like a shady underworld had gone decidedly mainstream, with big banks getting in on the action and public figures touting gains in their crypto portfolios.
10: It became clear that this story was not just about Sam Bankman-Fried. It was about all these other people, from customers to lawyers to government regulators. And understanding sort of how these pieces fit together was fascinating to me.
6: That was the kind of story Jonathan couldn't say no to. And he ended up doing a two-part investigation we first aired last fall. Since then, there have been some developments we want to tell you about. So we're bringing back his series today and next week, too, because Jonathan ended up talking to a bunch of people, from the customers most deeply impacted by FTX's collapse to the staffers who had a front row seat to how it all went down. He also dug into courtroom audio, thousands of pages of legal filings, and crucial emails from inside the company to understand how things unfolded. Because the story of FTX didn't end with its collapse. It was also about the controversial bankruptcy that followed and whether it served the best interests of customers. For Jonathan, it all started when he agreed to chat with Barbara Fried.
10: After some back and forth with Barbara over email and then Zoom, I found myself driving down to Stanford to meet with her and Joe in their home. We sat in their living room, and they told me that there was this untold story about what had happened with the fall of FTX.
13: I think in Sam's case, the prosecution and the law firm played a significant role in kind of diverting the media away from digging into the facts from the very start.
10: Joe and Barbara said there was this law firm, Sullivan and Cromwell. They claimed the firm's lawyers helped engineer Sam's exit from FTX. And then cashed in on the bankruptcy, a claim the firm says is false.
13: Sullivan Cromwell shouldn't have been in that role to begin with. So, John Ray,
14: can I?
13: Yes, you can.
14: Jump in? Do you want, when you ask these questions, do you want just like a three-sentence answer or the longer answer?
13: Because if it's three sentences, go with him.
10: We talked for hours. It was clear that all they ever thought about, night and day, was Sam and trying to clear their son's name.
15: Why should anyone trust Sam Bankman-Fried's parents on these questions? Like, of course.
13: No, first of all, they shouldn't trust us. They should look at the facts. And many of the relevant facts are public. They've been public for a long time. And so all we would say to people is, you have heard one side of the story only.
10: A few days later, they invited me to a call with Sam. When the time came, there he was, sitting in a cinder block room with a poster of animals sitting on toilets behind him. Messy hair, rumpled gray T-shirt, loose collar.
9: My name is Sam Bankman-Fried. I went to college at MIT, worked on Wall Street trading ETFs, had a blast. In 2017,
10: Sam was game to talk at length about what had happened.
9: And then a crisis came. A bunch of lawyers took over the companies, and I ended up in federal prison, and that's where I am today.
10: I got a sense Sam couldn't help but push the boundaries of what he could and couldn't do, like whether he always had to wear his prison jumpsuit.
9: There's this extremely dumb cat-and-mouse game where no one has ever bothered to articulate between the hours of, like, 6 a.m. and 3 p.m. on weekdays. The only clothing we're allowed to wear is the one-piece prison jumpsuit. I'm just going to keep an ear out. And if I hear noise, I'll sort of scramble to put the jumper back on.
10: We talked and talked. And mainly, there was one thing Sam wanted me to know.
9: You know, I never defrauded anyone.
10: The money wasn't gone. FTX wasn't bankrupt. He was innocent.
9: Even if I had been aware of everything, I don't think that means I committed a crime.
10: We spoke about a half dozen times before he was moved to another prison and I lost access. But by then, I'd started piecing together how Sam Bankman-Fried's empire came crashing down and the warning signs that had been missed along the way. Growing up, Sam was a math kid, on the spectrum, didn't party. After MIT, he became a trader on Wall Street, using algorithms to make lightning-fast bets on the stock market. Then this odd thing about crypto caught his eye. Bitcoin prices were trading way higher in some countries than others.
9: My first instinct was, this is wrong. This data is just incorrect because it's crazy.
10: It turned out, if you timed it right, you can make boatloads of money.
9: You were, in fact, allowed to spend $100 in America to buy $100 of Bitcoin, send it to Japan, sell it for $130 of yen, and you could make $10 million a day. It's the best trade I've ever seen in my life.
10: Sam moved to Berkeley, California to start a new company to buy and sell crypto. He called it Alameda Research. The name sounded prestigious and purposely avoided the word crypto, which was rife with scams, fraudsters, and Ponzi schemes.
9: The early golden era was January of 2018. Basically, we were making $1 million a weekday. On the other hand, I knew how to run a company.
10: Colleagues described those early days as messy. Money vanished, then reappeared. Some raised concerns about ethical gray areas, misleading investors, unexplained financial gaps. Many of the early employees, including his co-founder, resigned. Sam told me he was bad at accounting and managing people, but he insisted it was nothing to worry about, just the normal growing pains of a typical startup. By 2018, Sam was touting that Alameda was moving hundreds of millions of dollars in crypto every day. Yet Sam had his sights set on creating something bigger, FTX, a crypto marketplace where customers could deposit funds, buy and sell crypto, and trade with each other.
16: What does FTX stand for?
9: Oh, God. Futures exchange. The F and the T both from the word futures.
10: Futures are a common type of trading in the financial world. They're basically bets on the future price of something. Crypto traders love them because if you're right, the payouts can be huge. And FTX would make a lot of money off fees from these transactions. Getting licensed as a crypto futures exchange in the U.S. was tricky, though. So Sam went offshore. He launched FTX in Antigua, then moved it to the Bahamas. He wasn't hiding out in a tax haven, though. He was very much out there, talking directly to possible FTX customers all day, every day, on any platform he could think of.
9: You can follow me on Twitter, you can go to our Telegram, and, you know, obviously check out the website, FTX.com, and make it your one-stop shop for trading crypto.
10: And it worked. By 2022, Sam was running one of the biggest crypto exchanges in the world, from a luxury apartment overlooking the Caribbean. He surrounded himself with loyal insiders. Gary Wang, his MIT roommate. Nishad Singh, an old family friend. And Caroline Ellison, a former colleague Sam dated on and off. But Sam owned nearly all of Alameda and most of FTX, giving him control over major decisions at both companies. Sam bought the naming rights to the Miami Heat Arena. He was flying around in private jets, rubbing shoulders with celebrities like Orlando Bloom and Katy Perry, and spending big on splashy ads.
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18: 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With FTX, I have everything I need to buy, sell, and trade crypto safely.
10: In April of that year, he threw a conference called Crypto Bahamas. The lineup was stacked. Bill Clinton, Tony Blair, and the author, Michael Lewis.
19: Like 3 years ago, nobody knew who you were. And now you're sitting on the cover of magazines and you're a gazillionaire and your business is like one of the fastest growing businesses in the history of the planet.
10: FTX was attracting all kinds of new investors, from hedge fund managers to celebrities to everyday traders.
20: Bitcoin was a very weird thing. It's almost shady-like.
10: Tarek Marad was a hotel owner and operator in Calgary. He'd started investing in crypto before it went mainstream, when buying a coin felt a little sketchy.
20: I remember having to go to the bank and wire just some stranger money with a picture of my ID and a letter that I authorize this transaction, and he would send me a Bitcoin.
10: FTX seemed to offer an attractive alternative. No back-channel wires, just a decent app that made crypto feel safe, above board, and professional.
20: They were gaining traction, and there was a lot of media and advertising around them. You know, it was really the one major one that was within our continent.
10: The platform was also drawing in smaller investors. People like Lydia Favario, a conceptual artist originally from Italy, now living in the UK. She earned most of her income working as a life model, posing for students in drawing classes.
21: So I earn an average of £20 per hour, so it's not really so much.
10: In addition to some small savings from life modeling, Lydia had a modest sum she'd received as a settlement from a car crash years ago. She put it all on FTX, planning to use it as her retirement nest egg.
21: And this money were literally my life saving. Literally all what I had was there.
10: Lydia wouldn't describe herself as a crypto person, but when she heard about Sam Bankman-Fried, she was intrigued.
21: I was really fascinated about this super young person that had this extraordinary ethos and managed to become rich so young with the idea to do something good for the humanity.
10: That's another reason why everyone loved Sam. He said he wanted to make money just to give it all away. Part of a movement called effective altruism. It used data and algorithms to figure out where money could do the most good, and it was gaining traction in tech circles. The FTX Foundation funded academic research, policy groups, animal welfare campaigns, and a slew of other efforts aimed at building what Sam called a better future. Some contributions were harder for Sam to explain, like the $1 million to a super PAC co-founded by his mom. Sam became one of the largest donors to Democrats in 2022, while also secretly funneling dark money to Republicans.
9: I ended up making a lot of campaign contributions in 2022, and not all of those were public.
10: At the same time, FTX was expanding. Sam was spending money all over the world, snapping up crypto exchanges from Japan to Europe, hoping to fast-track licenses and legitimacy in key markets. In the U.S., FTX bought Ledger X, which was licensed to offer a full range of crypto trading options. Along the way, FTX recruited a network of auditors, compliance officers, and lawyers who knew how to speak the language of regulators and open doors in Washington. One of them was Ryan Miller, a former partner at Sullivan & Cromwell, one of Wall Street's most powerful law firms. Sullivan & Cromwell would eventually be brought in to help with U.S. acquisitions. Miller became general counsel for FTX U.S. He says when he first arrived, the company felt like a young startup, struggling to keep up with its rapid growth. On the Law Podcast, Original Jurisdiction, Miller remembered talking with Sam about building stronger internal controls.
0: Sam really valued being, he would profess to really value being nimble and not overburdened by a huge corporate structure.
10: Other employees noticed Sam's scrappy startup mentality too, like Caroline Papadopoulos, a seasoned accountant.
8: They were extremely intelligent. They all moved very fast with, hey, this is an idea. Does it make sense? Great. Go figure out how to implement it.
15: Did you have moments where you felt he played a little too loose with the rules?
8: Probably. Yeah. I mean, I think it was, wow, we're moving really fast. I think we need to stop and consider maybe more strategy here and there. He also was so confident that it kind of diminished the concern. Like, he's got this.
10: Not all FTX employees shared that belief. Dan Chapsky also joined FTX in 2021 as head of data science. He'd worked at other tech companies, including Facebook.
1: So he worked for a child billionaire for many years. My impression of Sam was that he was another child billionaire.
10: A young CEO being rewarded for growing fast, no matter the cost. That was nothing new to Dan. And yet...
1: I was a little surprised at how Spartan FTX was. So they had some tooling and data and stuff, but it was really kind of ad hoc and built one-off every once in a while by a couple of the engineers and not really maintained.
10: To Dan, FTX felt disorganized, almost like a glossy site held together with the data equivalent of scotch tape. At its peak, FTX was operating in 250 jurisdictions around the world, overseeing tens of billions in assets, and handling as many as 26 million transactions per day. But behind the scenes, something wasn't adding up. And on November 2nd, 2022, word got out.
22: CoinDesk reached out, saying they're going to be running an article looking for confirmation.
10: CoinDesk, an online news site covering crypto, had a scoop. They had a leaked balance sheet from Alameda Research, Sam's private trading firm. It suggested Alameda was dangerously short on cash. Much of its assets were actually made up of FTX's own crypto token, its in-house currency, not dollars or traditional assets.
22: And, you know, at the time, I basically thought, oh, this is going to be a negative PR thing, but not, you know, whatever, it'll be a bad PR week.
10: It's about to be much worse than a bad PR week.
6: Coming up, the CoinDesk article prompts a tweet from a powerful rival, sending customers all over the world into a panic. 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
2: From the Center for Investigative Reporting and PRX, this is Reveal. I'm Al Ledson. And this week, we're bringing back our series about FTX. In the initial days after the CoinDesk article dropped, Sam Bankman-Fried wasn't panicking. At least, not yet.
3: Hey, Sam.
4: How's it going?
3: It works. Great to see you.
2: In fact, he was so not worried that he made this appearance virtually at a Forbes conference the day after the article came out.
4: I would say things are stable. I'm cautiously optimistic, I would say.
2: And it seemed like other people weren't worried either. He doesn't get asked a single question about his trading firm, Alameda Research. But then, 4 days after the article, a big shoe drops.
5: This just in, Binance founder CZ liquidating over $500 million worth of FTX positions.
2: Changpin Zhao, who goes by CZ, is a Chinese-Canadian crypto mogul. He ran Binance, the world's largest exchange and FTX's biggest rival. He'd been an early investor in FTX and still held about $500 million of FTX's crypto tokens known as FTT.
4: CZ tweets out saying roughly, this article came out, it gives us concerns. And because of those concerns, we're going to be selling all the FTT that we have left.
2: CZ unloading $500 million of FTT tokens signaled to his millions of followers and the market, it's time to get out.
4: That was much more worrying because that's sort of how runs on the bank start.
2: And that's exactly what happened. The panic spread. Withdrawals surged, and inside FTX, things began to spiral. Reveal's Jonathan Jones takes us back to those chaotic days.
6: Tarek Murad was one of the customers following the rumors swirling around FTX in the early days of November 2022.
7: The first time I heard of something fishy going on was through a guy I watch, a YouTuber called Elio Trades.
8: Okay, quick video update. Weird one. Right now on crypto Twitter, there is an explosive amount of talk about FTX and whether or not they are in trouble. There's a bunch of FUD going on.
7: And he said, you know, there's some FUD around, and FUD is short for fear, uncertainty, and doubt, around FTX and the platform and, you know, people being able to withdraw their money. And he said, you know, I tried and I had no problems with it at all.
8: As recently as today, I withdrew a significant amount of funds just to make sure that there wasn't any issue.
7: I thought, okay, well, he withdrew his funds. It worked for him. I'm sure everything's fine.
6: Of course, everything was not fine. FTX was in free fall. On a normal day, FTX customers might withdraw $50 million worldwide. On Sunday, November 6th, the day of CZ's tweet, customers pulled out $2 billion. And then...
4: on the 7th, we had $4 billion of net customer withdrawals. So, like 40 times as much as we'd ever seen in a day before.
6: The next day, Tarek had a long drive home from an out-of-town meeting.
7: So I start putting my YouTube stuff on and the things I typically listen to. And then I started hearing all the news about the exchange being frozen.
6: Confusion reigned. YouTubers were urging folks to pull out their money. But then Sam tweeted that everything was fine, that FTX had more than enough to cover withdrawals. Then he deleted it. When Tarek got home, he tried to withdraw a chunk of money. He still had somewhere around $250,000 on the exchange.
7: I remember checking back, going to look, okay, did it go through? Did it go through? No. So then late before I went to bed that night, it was probably closer to midnight, I tried to withdraw like the majority. Just press withdraw, cross my fingers, went to bed. And woke up in the morning and Nothing.
6: By that Tuesday, November 8th, FTX had frozen all customer withdrawals. Tarek wasn't getting his money out. Inside the company, things were melting down. Despite assurances that Alameda Research, Sam's trading firm, and FTX were separate from each other, in reality, they were deeply entangled. The public didn't know this yet. Most Alameda and FTX employees didn't know this yet either. But inside Alameda, that was about to change.
9: So I guess you guys have probably seen a lot of what's happening on, I don't know, Slack and Twitter, but I could just like start.
6: In the company's Hong Kong headquarters, around 15 employees sit in a circle at an all-hands meeting. Others join on Zoom. Caroline Ellison, the CEO of Alameda Research, walks in and sinks into a beanbag chair. She looks exhausted. She doesn't know that a new employee is secretly recording. Now, with the company disintegrating, she begins to confess.
9: I think the basic story here is that starting last year, Alameda was kind of borrowing a bunch of money via open-term loans and used that to make various illiquid investments.
6: Alameda had run out of money. So they started dipping into FTX, borrowing customers' money without permission.
9: Which led to FTX having a shortfall in user funds.
6: Caroline says she thinks they'll probably close down Alameda. But maybe some of the employees can get jobs at FTX.
9: Mostly I want to say, like, I'm sorry. This really sucks. It really sucks for all of you guys.
6: Employees fire off questions. How much money is missing?
10: Can you say how big the hole is? Or like?
9: I probably just want to share the exact number, but it's a.
10: Is it closer to like $1 bill or $6 bill?
9: The latter.
6: It would turn out to be more than $8 billion. Someone asks, "Who knew?
11: Who else was like aware of this?"
9: I mean, I guess like Sam shot it.
6: She doesn't finish the sentence. Someone asks, what happens now? Caroline says, she doesn't know. She thinks they might be bailed out by CZ of all people, Sam's biggest rival, the one who triggered the sell-off in the first place. Then a tweet goes up. CZ has changed his mind. The deal is off. No one is coming to the rescue.
12: At 11 o'clock at night, one of my colleagues called me and he said, make sure no one else is around.
6: While Caroline Ellison is talking to her staff in Hong Kong, the other Caroline, Caroline Papadopoulos, is home in California. She was the controller of FTX US. Part of the leadership team on the accounting side.
12: Someone had told our boss about that all-hands meeting, and there was extreme panic. And we got our other colleague on the phone, and he said, I think we've been lied to. We didn't know the details. Somehow money is missing, and we don't know who to trust.
6: Caroline says she and her colleagues turned to the one thing they had control of.
12: The three of us stayed up all night preserving our accounting records. We were just backing everything up because, hey, if we don't know who to trust, we want to make sure we have all the raw records in case anybody doctored anything.
6: Dan Chapsky, the company's head of data science, remembers rushing back to the Bahamas when he heard the company was dying.
13: By the time I get there, many of the execs are just broken. They'd been awake for days. A couple of people I know who were part of the leadership I saw on their way out in tears, kind of giving me a final hug before they left.
6: Sam's inner circle is panicking, not just about money, but about potential criminal investigations.
13: You could definitely feel in the air that perhaps there was something illegal that had happened that Sam had done or the leadership had done. And people didn't know if they had any liability or not because they just didn't know.
6: On Wednesday, November 9th, the same day as the Alameda all-hands meeting, Sam makes a key decision that he and his parents will come to regret. He agrees to retain Sullivan and Cromwell, the powerful law firm that had previously been advising FTX to prepare for a possible bankruptcy. The firm wants Sam to bring in a veteran crisis manager named John Ray as chief restructuring officer.
4: By the 9th and 10th of November 2022, there's extremely large pressure on me. Coming from the law firm itself, from ex-Sullivan and Cromwell lawyers who were working for FTX, from other advisors that they were routing their messages through. And it was quite intimidating.
6: Joe Bankman, Sam's dad, is already in the Bahamas. Barbara flies in the next day. At the urging of his parents, Sam hires a defense attorney. That same day, the Bahamas financial regulator freezes FTX's assets and takes control of the company's local operations. Zach Dexter, the head of the company's U.S. division, is sending frantic messages urging Sam to step aside. You have good people around you who can help you do the right thing, he tells Sam. I promise you, doing this now will result in a far better outcome than doing something else. As pressure mounts for him to make a decision, Sam leans on the advice of his personal lawyers and his dad, Joe.
14: I was there at 4:30 in the morning with Sam, and I thought, well, this is a great law firm. They're not, everybody's in the same boat here. We want to get new financing so that the employees and the stakeholders and the investors all continue. It might be that Sam ends up with nothing. That was frankly likely, given this. But everybody else will be made whole. So this was no longer even about Sam.
6: Sam is torn. He is still trying to secure emergency funds to keep the company afloat, sometimes not responding to desperate messages from advisors. Deep down, he doesn't want to step aside. But on the other hand,
4: I was thinking of that speech from Wolf of Wall Street.
6: In The Wolf of Wall Street, Leonardo DiCaprio plays Jordan Belfort, the embattled stockbroker.
15: I want you to understand, we don't do anything illegal whatsoever. I mean, you could talk to the SEC. They were at my office 15 times over the last 6 months. So, I mean, I got nothing to hide.
6: In a climactic scene, as FBI agents close in on his offices, he gives a speech to his staff.
4: The I'm not leaving speech.
15: So, you know what? I'm not leaving. I'm not leaving. I'm not leaving! The show goes on!
4: And I was thinking, I don't want to be that. Like, I don't want to be the one clinging on to power when it's clear to the rest of the world that that shouldn't be what they're doing.
6: So at 4:24 a.m. on Friday, November 11th, Sam Bankman-Fried signs the company over.
2: What Sam doesn't realize at this moment, he isn't just giving up control of FTX. He's also losing his ability to control the narrative about what went wrong. That's next on Revealed.

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2: From the Center for Investigative Reporting and PRX, this is Reveal. I'm Alex.

0: analysis of his own culpability in real time. But 2 years later, the story he told Jonathan Jones was different.
1: The single biggest mistake I made by far was handing the company over to Zolfin and Cromwell.
0: Considering all the other decisions he'd made, the co-mingling of funds, the lavish spending, and dark money campaign contributions, that's really saying something.
1: I made a decision, and a large part of me was screaming at me that it was the wrong decision while I was making it. And I should have just said no and put my foot down.
0: Reveals Jonathan Jones spent months unraveling what happened in those critical moments in November 2022 and the aftermath. He picks up the story.
2: After signing over his company, Sam still believes he'll be able to help fix FTX. And part of why he believes that is because Andrew Dieterich, a lawyer for Sullivan and Cromwell, said as much in an email to Sam 2 days before.
3: You know, in that November 9th email where he says, well, we're here to help you and you're going to go out and get new financing and you'll remain a director.
2: Jonathan Lipson is a law professor at Temple University. He's spent decades studying big corporate bankruptcies, served as an expert witness in Enron, and represented victims' interests in Purdue Pharma. He's closely studied the FTX case and reviewed messages between Sam Bankman-Fried and Sullivan and Cromwell.
3: You know, Ray's just going to be here to help and, you know, you can terminate him whenever you want.
2: In that email, Dieterich urges Sam to appoint a restructuring officer and attaches John Ray's resume for consideration. He writes, quote, we recommend Sam stay as a director. But over the next 36 hours, as the crisis deepens, they scrap that plan. Dieterich later explained there wasn't time for endless board meetings, and any delay could mean losing records or more assets. At a crypto bankruptcy panel in 2023, here's how he described those critical moments.
4: It was clear to us when we knew the depth of the problem that we could not file with current management having anything to do with the company. So we insisted on the replacement.
2: So the document Sam signs at 4:24 a.m. on Friday, November 11th, makes John Ray not chief restructuring officer, but the new CEO.
4: It's kind of a funny piece of paper, but there was something called the Omnibus Corporate Authority. And it said, I, Sam Bankman-Fried, as officer, director, shareholder, poombah, authorized signatory, etc., of any of the following 130 companies around the world, hereby give all of my authority to John Ray and authorize him to appoint independent directors. And Sam signed that.
2: Within minutes after signing, Sam claims he tried to take it back. He says he'd just gotten a last-minute offer of emergency funding from a crypto billionaire. Barbara Fried, Sam's mother, is there in the Bahamas as Sam contacts his personal legal team.
5: And Sam called up his lawyers and said, you have to revoke my consent. And his lawyer made the phone call, it's too late, and went back to bed.
2: Sam's personal lawyers never informed Sullivan and Cromwell that he wanted to take it back. Hours after taking control, John Ray files for bankruptcy, which would mean freezing the exchange and putting the company under court supervision. He also consolidates all of FTX's entities under U.S. control, a move he later said was necessary to protect customer funds and stop the bleeding. Ray then proposes appointing Sullivan and Cromwell as bankruptcy counsel. If approved, the firm would lead the investigations into the apparent fraud and the recovery of funds to pay back customers. And they collect the massive legal fees that come with it.
1: So if you get yourself in charge of a bankruptcy estate, you can pay yourself. And the way bankruptcy law works, and this part was very unintuitive for me, all such payments take precedence over creditors, over customers.
2: And it wasn't just Sam. Later, critics would raise concern about Sullivan and Cromwell's appointment. After all, the firm hadn't just helped line Ray up. It had also spent years advising FTX before the collapse. On Twitter, Sam is still acting like he's in charge. Today, I filed FTX, FTX US, and Alameda for voluntary Chapter 11 proceedings in the US, he posts. I'm really sorry, again, that we ended up here. Hopefully things can find a way to recover.

0: goal, my one goal, is to do right by customers. But the man who's actually now in charge, John Ray, has no intention of letting Sam anywhere near FTX customers or their accounts. In the days ahead, Sam keeps emailing, asking to talk. Ray never responds. Here he is speaking about his decision on Freakonomics Radio.
1: It's pretty clear for me what happened in the company and what his role was, and I didn't really want to have any dialogue with him based on what I knew at the time.
0: Less than a week after taking over FTX, Ray files his first statement to the bankruptcy court, laying out the company's condition. He tells the court there had been virtually no board oversight and no centralized cash management system to track billions of dollars. Within hours, it goes viral, quoted in headlines, shared on Twitter, turned into memes. A damning, blunt assessment from the guy who handled Enron.
2: FTX's new CEO is slamming Sam Bankman-Fried.
3: Ray, who took over from disgraced founder Sam Bankman-Fried.
4: This is the man who oversaw Enron's bankruptcy.
2: He had never seen, quote, such a complete failure of corporate controls.
4: Such a complete absence of trustworthy financial information. This situation is unprecedented.
0: Ray says he has no confidence in FTX's books and no way to know how much money customers would get back. That means pensioners, family foundations, and others who have their savings on the exchange could lose everything. From his penthouse in the Bahamas and through his Twitter feed, Sam watches this play out, powerless to do anything to stop it.
5: Can I ask you, when he first declared that FTX was a dumpster fire, whatever, worst accounting since Enron, when he makes that assessment publicly, how long has he been in charge?
6: He'd been in charge for about a week. The first thing he did, his first policy decision, was to refuse to look at any of the accounting done by the company, to decide it was all presumptively fraudulent, and thus he was not even going to consider it.
0: Ray had brought in outside teams of forensic accountants, private investigators, and cybersecurity specialists to look at the books. His conclusion was that the company's internal records were unreliable. But he'd also fired dozens of FTX staff, some of whom knew the company inside and out. Dan Chapsky, FTX's chief data scientist, was one of the last employees left. He believed the financials were messy, but there was trustworthy information, if you knew how to find it.
7: I was sending a lot of Slack messages and emails saying, hey, let me help you with this thing. I would love to help you. You don't have to give me any access to data. If you don't trust me for any reason, tell me where to go.
0: Like Sam, Dan believed many customers could have been repaid and the exchange restarted, maybe within weeks, if Ray and his team would just work with people inside the company.
7: They had no idea what they were doing. They were just kind of looking at the data and hoping for the best.
0: Dan agreed with Sam, who was saying the money was there, just tied up, and that bankruptcy wasn't necessary. But the new leadership was saying something completely different. Bankruptcy was the only hope for customers, and Sam's claims were both reckless and false. Here's what Ryan Miller, general counsel of FTX US at the time, had to say about this on the Original Jurisdiction podcast.
8: The reason the insolvency filing happened, from my perspective, was to bring stasis to a situation where there was an extreme financial shortfall. It's an asset preservation and recovery exercise.
9: Good morning, everyone. Thank you. Please be seated.
0: 5 days after Ray files his initial statement, FTX's bankruptcy case comes before Judge John Dorsey in Delaware, and a packed Zoom meeting of over 500 spectators.
10: Before we begin, I wanted to make some announcements about conduct and decorum.
0: And in front of all those people, James Bromley, a lawyer for Sullivan and Cromwell, presents a damning assessment.
11: FTX was in the control of a small group of inexperienced and unsophisticated individuals. And unfortunately, the evidence seems to indicate that some or all of them were also compromised individuals.
0: And in case anyone didn't get the point...
11: So, Your Honor, what we have is a worldwide organization that was run effectively as a personal fiefdom of Sam Bankman-Fried.
0: Sam is not at the hearing, but he wants to be heard. He continues speaking up through a flood of tweets. He reposts claims that the bankruptcy team is motivated by potential millions in legal and consulting fees. He arranges a handful of interviews where he can try to defend himself, even if it means having to apologize.
12: At the end of the day, I was CEO of FTX, and that means whatever happened, whatever it happened, I had a duty to all of our stakeholders, to our customers.
0: This is from a live interview at a conference with the New York Times writer Andrew Ross Sorkin.
12: I didn't ever try to commit fraud on anyone. I was excited about the prospects of FTX a month ago. I was shocked by what happened this month.
13: What are your lawyers telling you right now? Are they suggesting this is a good idea for you to be speaking?
12: No, they are very much not.
0: Sam's media offensive is all happening under the threat of criminal prosecution. It's already all over the news. The DOJ had opened an investigation into FTX. What isn't in the news? Sullivan and Cromwell, the law firm representing FTX, had begun communicating with federal prosecutors before Sam handed over control of the company. Later, in a sworn declaration, Andrew Dieterich, an attorney for Sullivan and Cromwell, said the firm had reported concerns with reconciling the balance sheets, and they had done so in consultation with FTX's senior lawyer, Ryan Miller. Law professor Jonathan Lipson says,
14: as any lawyer who's listening to this knows, you don't go to prosecutors about your client without informing your client.
0: There are some narrow exceptions, like to stop a crime or if your client consents. Lipson says the issue was the timing, a point he and other critics made in a legal brief. Sullivan and Cromwell was talking to prosecutors about FTX accounting issues. At the same time, they were advising Sam on navigating the crisis. And DOJ prosecutors told Sullivan and Cromwell they wanted more information. Balance sheets, customer agreements, a list of employees.
6: Information they can give them to help make a case, a criminal case.
0: The questions are about FTX, but they don't send them to Sam.
6: It's a questionnaire for FTX, the company, but they send it to Sullivan and Cromwell, the law firm.
5: And this is prior to you signing over the company.
6: That's correct. So I was still CEO at this point. I was not aware of this happening.
0: Sam says the lawyers who were supposed to be representing his company were now working with the prosecutors who were building a criminal case against him. In courtroom testimony, John Ray said that Sullivan and Cromwell's cooperation with prosecutors was both legally required and in the best interest of FTX customers. An independent examiner also later rejected Lipson's concerns about the firm's actions the week of the collapse, including its disclosures to prosecutors about accounting issues, describing it as a prudent and commonplace strategy. Jonathan Lipson believes Sam may have decided not to hand over the company to John Ray if he'd known about the meeting with prosecutors.
14: Now, if Sam had been fully informed that they'd gone to prosecutors at the time he signed all these powers over to Ray, I'd be like, oh, I'm really sorry, Sam, but that's life. You shouldn't have done that. That was a mistake. Bad on you. But there's no evidence that Bankman-Fried was ever told about this, and Bankman-Fried insists that he wasn't.
0: The whole situation had also raised the interest of lawmakers, including Representative Maxine Waters, the chair of the House Financial Services Committee. Weeks after the collapse, she called for a hearing on FTX to understand what went wrong and assess regulatory failures. She even tagged Sam in a tweet, publicly inviting him to testify before Congress.
6: And I was very much looking forward to the opportunity to testify. And it was going to be a very contentious hearing.
0: The plan was for John Ray and Sam to appear back to back.
6: I don't anticipate that Ray and I would have agreed on very much. But at least I would have gotten sort of my side out. And there are a lot of congressmen who were very interested, I think, at the time in hearing what had happened.
0: The night before the hearing, Sam is in his Bahamas penthouse.
6: And I get a phone call from my lawyers that in 45 minutes I was going to be arrested. And that is, in fact, what happened. I was arrested by Bahamian police at the request of the United States Department of Justice.
0: Sam's mom, Barbara, is there when he's arrested, and she watches as he's taken away to jail to be booked.
15: We went to the jail where he's being held overnight. They wouldn't let us see him. You know, one of the guards who could not let us in said, "I promise I will tell him you came." And when we came back in the morning to drop off a suit for him to wear to court, they wouldn't let us see him. They couldn't let us see him. But one of them said to us, "Just remember, the sun will shine tomorrow."
0: The next day, back in New York, U.S. Attorney Damian Williams gives a triumphant press conference.
16: Bankman-Fried and his co-conspirators stole billions of dollars from FTX customers. He used that money for his personal benefit, including...
0: Prosecutors are sending a message.
16: To anyone who participated in wrongdoing at FTX or Alameda Research and who has not yet come forward, I would strongly encourage you to come see us before we come see you.
17: And they did. Almost everyone in Sam's inner circle flipped and testified against him. 10 months after his arrest, a jury found Sam Bankman-Fried guilty of fraud, conspiracy, and money laundering. He was sentenced to 25 years in prison. Sam appealed his conviction and sentence, and he requested a new trial. Since this story first aired, judges have denied both the new trial and the appeal. But Sam's arrest and conviction was not the end of the FTX story. Customers around the world had lost access to their money, and the bankruptcy court would determine what, if anything, they'd get back. And as the case dragged on, questions about how the bankruptcy was being run and who was running it only grew louder.
18: It's like an aggressive tactic, like try to exclude people from the bankruptcy because they don't do the paperwork right, set up artificial deadlines, stuff like that.
19: I was fuming. I was furious because these people, they were playing around with our lives, with our money.
17: Join us next time for part two of the secret story of FTX's rise and ruin. To see original documents related to the FTX collapse and the bankruptcy, visit our website, revealnews.org. Our story was reported by Jonathan Jones, with additional reporting by Artis Chariscus. The lead producer was Sophie Bridges. She had help from David Richer. Taki Telenidis edited the show, with additional editing from Daniel Shulman. Archival research by Julia Haney. Sarah Salaji is our fact checker. Victoria Baranetsky is our general counsel. Our production manager is the great Zulema Cobb. Score and sound design by the dynamic duo, Jay Breezy, Mr. Jim Briggs, and Fernando, my man, Yo Aruda. They had help from Claire C. Note Mullen and Cameron Smith. Our executive producer is Brett Myers. Our theme music is by Camerato, Lightning. 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We are a co-production of the Center for Investigative Reporting and PRX. I'm Al Ledson, and remember, there is always more to the story.
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1: This is your host, Craig Condy. We'll start this week's show off with some Charlie Parker, Confirmation. Follow that with Benny Goodman, featuring vocalist Peggy Lee on Somebody Else is Taking My Place. And then the GRP All-Star Big Band, playing the Dizzy Gillespie composition, Burke's Works.

0: every week, Reveal shines a light on the issues that make you think.
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3: That was the GRP All-Star Big Band with Burke's Works. Before that, Benny Goodman with Peggy Lee. Somebody else is taking my place. And we started things off with Charlie Parker playing Confirmation. We're going to continue. This next set will be two different guitarists. First one, local Anchorage guitarist Mark Manners with his own composition, Samba in Vermont. Song from his 2022 solo album, Change in Time. Then we're going to follow that with a different guitarist with a different song about Vermont, Johnny Smith, Moonlight in Vermont.

That was Johnny Smith, Moonlight in Vermont. Before that, Mark Manners with Samba in Vermont. Next up, three songs about food. This first one is pianist Bud Powell with an Oscar Pettiford composition, Collard Greens and Black Eyed Peas. On later recordings, Oscar Pettiford would record this under the name Blues in the Closet, and it became a jazz standard and much better known under that name. But the earliest recordings, Collard Greens, Black Eyed Peas. After that, Kenny Burrell, Chitlins Con Carne. And then a third song about food, Herbie Hancock's famous Watermelon Man.

That was three songs about food. First one, Bud Powell, Collard Greens and Black Eyed Peas. After that, Kenny Burrell, Chitlins Con Carne. And that last one was Herbie Hancock with Watermelon Man. We have three more songs for you. We're going to close out the show with three songs by songs, more rock and pop singers, but you can do legit jazz renditions. This first one will be Joe Henderson with Sting, It Ain't Necessarily So, followed by Paula Cole, Autumn Leaves. Then we're going to close out the show with a song that's rapidly becoming one of my favorites, Van Morrison and Georgia Fame, doing a vocal rendition of Nat Adderley's Sack o' Woe.

0: That was Van Morrison with Georgia Fame, Sakowo. Before that, Paula Cole, Autumn Leaves. And then we started that last set with Joe Henderson featuring Sting, It Ain't Necessarily So. Thank you for joining us this week on Mountaintop Bebop. Please join us again next week here on 89.7 FM, Big Cabbage Radio.
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1: And welcome, everybody, to the beautiful and historic Scottish Rite Concert Hall here in our hometown of Lexington, Kentucky. We're broadcasting all over the world, from Australia to Ireland, New Zealand to New York, Yuma, Arizona to the Yukon, and across Canada. We're celebrating this wonderful, amazing, global front porch style of music. Artists come from everywhere to be on our show, literally. And you don't have to be famous to be on Wood Songs. You just have to be very very good. Tonight we're doing something different. So the show's going to be different for our normal listeners. We are celebrating music from around the world, international music, and specifically the war-torn regions around Ukraine tonight. And we have a wonderful artist, a singer-songwriter, originally from Moldova, which borders Ukraine, about 600 miles borders Ukraine. But our first artists up are a spectacular vocal group, literally from Ukraine. They've experienced the tragedy and the heartache that is going on around the war-torn region of Ukraine. A lot of their music expresses all of that very, very passionately. Their vocals are incredible. So we're going to start out with a song called Tsunamia. Please welcome Yahode on the Wood Songs, Old Time Radio Hour.

0: Yahode, all the way from Ukraine. Beautiful song called Tsunami. Yahode is spelled for the audience. It's Y-A-G-O-D-Y, but it's pronounced Yahode. And we have the wonderful singers. We have, let me try to get this right, Zoriana is in the center, and she's a sort of the founding member, I think, of the group. And then we have Vasilina, and she's off to the side. And then also singing is Tetiana. And then playing the wonderful accordion is Nadia, who's doing a special, wonderful job on the accordion. Now, for the sake of the audience, we're not ignoring anybody, because this group essentially does not speak English, but their drummer in the back, Tamaraz, does speak English. And so the song, let me ask you, the song that we just heard is an original song that they wrote, and it's a protest song. It's about the raging waters of the sea, so to speak. Is that correct?
1: Yes. This song we wrote for Eurovision 2024.
0: That's a big deal in Europe, Eurovision. They were...
1: And this song has a very deep meaning. Tsunami is, we know there's a powerful wave, and tsunami is a feminine wave. So it's more powerful because it's a gentle and powerful. And also, it's representing our Ukrainian women. They're strong and gentle at the same time. And tsunami means also a wave which is cleansing all evil from this planet.
0: And I'm sure, you know, in America, we've had artists that have done that, like Woody Guthrie and Bob Dylan and Pete Seeger and Joan Baez. And they used their music to express the discomfort, the anger, the rage, the concern about what they were seeing happening to people, especially during war. And that's really what this group is all about, correct?
1: Yes.
0: And so your role, you're the drummer in the back. You're in the back of everything while these ladies are in the front. Yahode is a beautiful name, and it means something. It means berries, or picking berries, right?
1: Yeah, it's a berries because we have a strawberry, blueberry, and on.
0: So each lady represents a berry.
1: Yeah. Well, so this is like, this name came up really spontaneously, because they didn't have a name of the band, and they were invited on the festival, and this MC, he said that, all right, guys, I'm going to announce you, but we don't have a name. That's okay. And ladies and gentlemen, and now welcome the band Yahode. And that's it.
0: Well, I love it. Yahode, and again, for the sake of the audience, when you're looking them up, because I know you're going to want to, every time you hear them sing, it's a spectacular performance, Y-A-G. O-D-Y, but it's pronounced Yahode. And how long has the group been together?
1: More than 8 years.
0: Mm-hmm. So especially during the length of this terrible war that's going on in Ukraine, they've been making music representing how they feel about the communities that are being harmed, correct?
1: Yeah, and actually, originally, they're actresses. Zoriana, she's a professional actress, and Tatiana is her student. So they started doing music, and this is how everything started.
0: Well, for the sake of the hundreds of radio stations that air Wood Songs, I encourage you to go to the Wood Songs YouTube channel to see, because they're performing music with amazing vocals, but it is incredibly theatrical to watch them, and especially in these beautiful berry-like grounds that they're doing. We got another song here that I especially asked you to perform, because it's about a town in southern Ukraine that is in the center of the damage of the war that's going on with Russia right now. And the song is, if I pronounce this right, Tumen Yaro. Did I say that right? Tumen Yaro. It's an amazing performance. It's Yahode on the Wood Songs, Old Time Radio Line.

Spectacular song about what their Ukrainian community is going through in southern Ukraine, about a little town that has been occupied since the Russian war began. And, of course, they're using their music for the cultural representation of how they feel those communities are and what they're going through. Wood Songs is not the forum for politics, but this is certainly a way to show how artists use their music to bring that message of concern and care, especially during a time of crisis. If you want to know more about the music of Yahodeh, Y-A-G-O-D-Y, just go to the Wood Songs website, click on the archive page. This is show number 1168. We'll tell you all about Yahodeh as well as our next artist, who also comes from near Ukraine in Moldova. He now makes his home in the United States. He's going to do a tune of his called Bighorn Mountain Home. He's a bluegrasser, Tom Lynn, on the Wood Songs, Old Time Radio.

0: Originally from Moldova, bordering Ukraine, and he's here in the United States, and he's came here to learn bluegrass. And Tom Lynn, it's nice to have you here, buddy. Thank you so much for being part of the show.
1: Thanks for having me.
0: Your name was originally Ling Clip. Is that correct? Did I say that right?
1: Yeah. My last name is Tom, or my full name is Thomas Ling Clip, but over in Moldova, my name was Dimitru Terzi.
0: And then you changed it to Tom Lim, Lind, out of mercy for all us English-speaking people.
1: That yes.
0: So, and you're here. We got to give some props to those backing you up. You got the amazing Dax and Lewis playing banjo, Thomas Albert on the acoustic guitar behind you, Robert Myers playing mandolin and singing with you, the amazing Violet on violin, and oh, the legendary Ruth McLean from the McLean Family Band is playing bass. So you're in some heady company here. So you grew up around Michigan, but you came to the Kentucky Mountains area specifically to learn bluegrass.
1: Yes, sir. The school in Hyden, actually, is where I started my degree under Bobby Osborne and Dean Osborne. And it was an amazing opportunity, and came up to Moorhead to finish it up under Raymond and Daxon.
0: Well, Bobby Osborne, famous for Rocky Top, and I could hear you channeling his spirit in your music. What was it about bluegrass? How did bluegrass differ from what your family was used to in Moldova?
1: Well, traditional Moldovan music is completely different than anything I'm sure here is listened to. It's very similar to the Hungarian folk music that we have been known to play as well. But bluegrass is definitely, it has a lot of similar attributes, but
0: It's a very, very much a community music too. It absorbs everything. I mean, Bill Monroe said that bluegrass music has made more friends than any other music in the world, and that's true because bluegrass attracts audiences and musicians literally worldwide. Mm-hmm. So you're going to treat us to a Hungarian-flavored song in the second half hour. But let's get back into one of your songs. This is a tune that you released. You kind of recorded this special as sort of like a first salvo of your career, right?
1: Mm-hmm.
0: Okay, it's called Still Falling. It's Tom Lynn on the Wood Songs, Old Time Radio.

0: Tomlin, all the way from Moldova to Michigan to the Kentucky Center of Traditional Music in Moorhead to learn bluegrass. We're going to get more in the second half hour with Tomlin and his story. He's going to perform a Hungarian tune. We're going to get back to the incredible music and the passionate message of Yehudai. We're going to be back with all of this and more in the second half hour right after this.
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2: Billy Bragg, all the way from England, interpreting the songs of Woody Guthrie and his. And welcome, everybody, back to our international broadcast here at the Scottish Rite Concert Hall down on Music Row in historic Lexington, Kentucky, the foothills of the beautiful Appalachian Mountains, the crossroads of America's folk and bluegrass music, where we celebrate so much of this. 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We're on KLZR Radio in California, Arizona Public Radio, statewide. That's a big one right there. And here's another one that I really am very proud of. Access Now Canada, a nationwide radio broadcast coming out of Regina, Saskatchewan. So let's say hi to all the folks out there. We're also on American Forces Radio Network. It puts this important show on the radio, two different channels in 177 nations, from South Korea to Kuwait, plus every single military base in the world, every U.S. naval ship in the world, every Coast Guard vessel sailing in North America. And as always, especially these days, we want to say hello to the men and women, the fans, the families, the public. It's on the air in Ukraine. So we normally, this time of the broadcast, will invite a youngster to come on our show, but we're not going to do that today because we want to take a chance to talk more to Temuraz, the drummer. So let's welcome him back to the stage. Wood Songs is not a forum for politics, but it is a forum for how art and music is used to represent a community. And that is what Yahode is doing, correct? So what is the culture like in Ukraine for the musicians, for the artists, for the public out there? What is happening out there?
3: So right now, we're experiencing definitely a difficult times, but this war made us, it was an impact to become more active in creating and going outside of the Ukraine to tell people what's happening and representing our culture. And for now, that particularly me, I remember when Ukraine was prospering, etc. But right now, it's just like a flower that is, we thought it's gonna die, you know, but become, but it's blossoming in the sense that people, yes, they have difficult times, but culturally, they're coming together and they're creating more music, because with the music, you can reach out other people to tell exactly what is happening. The musicians, we have gigs, we have concerts, but when the siren is starting, definitely everybody's going on a basement, and but then in a few hours, everybody's going up, and we are, you know, the Ukraine is just it's a nation which is impossible to, you know, break, and this is what we are proving every day. Thank you.
2: And it really is a statement on how powerful art and music can be to the recovery of a community, to the recovery of people, right? And that's what you're seeing. What for example, here in America, we see the pictures on the news, and you and I were talking earlier. That's not an exaggeration. That's actually what it's like on the eastern side of Ukraine. It's devastating.
3: And not just in the eastern part, in the whole Ukraine. Definitely, Kiev is bombarded, but like every single night, like 1,000 missiles are, and drones, like everything is flying. recently, before we came to United States, 3 hours before that, we have even video of that. The drone just hit it in the middle of the city, the Lviv.
2: That's where the group is from, right?
3: Yeah. And so it just was 3 hours before the people are not aware of what is happening because, the time is somehow is blurring everything, you know?
2: Well, the insecurity of it all must be just devastating, especially for the children, I would think. The children growing up around this must be very, very difficult. But we're going to let you get back to your drum set. Let's give Teymuraz a big round of applause for his explanation. And we're going to get the group back. They're going to do a song called Kalina Malina. Did I say that right? Kalina Malina. It's a beautiful song. It's a beautiful group. They are passionate. They are original. They are sincere. They are theatrical. They're everything that you would hope they would be. It's Yehudeh on the Wood Songs, Old Time Radio Hour.

0: The group is called Yahodeh. It's spelled Y-A-G. O-D-Y, and that song, Kalina Malina. What was that song about? What was this song about?
1: Скажи, що це про те, про військо наше, про нашу країну непереборну, про те, що наше військо зараз воює за свою незалежність, про калину як символ жіночності, символ непереможності, символ розцвітання країни.
2: So this song is usually we are dedicating to all our soldiers, and this song is about those brave men who are protecting our land. And this Kalina, it's a herb. I don't know how to translate, to be honest with you, but this is a symbol of prosperity.
0: Well, beautiful song, beautiful performance, and I want the audience to understand, especially our radio audience, that they the passion in their voices is reflected in the passion of their performance, the theatrical nature of how they deliver the songs on stage, and the power of the message is incredible. This next tune is called Brahmaya. Yeah, Brahmaya? Did I say that right? What is this about?
2: This is very strong song. It means a shield, it's a gate. It's also about those warriors who are protecting our land. They're putting

Brahmaya. It means I'm a gate in English. It is the wonderful Yahode, spelled Y-A-G-O-D-Y, if you want to look them up. And we have the amazing founding member, Zoriana, who's the founding member of the group singing. Vasilina is also there singing. And then we have Tetliana singing, though she's the red berry, if we got that right. The amazing Nadia doing an excellent job on that accordion. All the sound coming out of that little accordion. And of course, we would be in trouble without Temuraz on the drums and helping the language barrier. If you want to know more about Yahode, again, it's spelled Y-A-G-O-D-Y, all you have to do is go to the Wood Songs website, click on the archive page. This is show number 1,168, and you can find out more about the artists that are on our show, especially this one. You make the music of Yahode part of your home music collection. He is originally from Moldova. He's now home-based in Michigan. He's going to do a solo performance of a song that he wrote called Dollar General, very American of him. It is Tom Lynn on the Wood Songs, old time radio.

0: Tomlin, Dollar General, singing about the kudzu of corporate America. So, and it's true. So what makes you sing? You're sitting around one day on your couch and you go, I think I'm going to sing about a store.
1: Well, actually, it was part my mom's idea and part a teacher at Moorhead. It kind of came together. A Christian artist named Mac Powell, he released a song about Waffle House. And so my mom said...
0: You're competing with him, right?
1: Yeah. He released a song about Waffle House. Mom said, you should make a song about Dollar General. And then our teacher, Scott, one of our assignments was, you know, it's so important to write a serious song. You know, there's a lot of them. It's really important to write a funny song, too. You know, people that don't really do that, it's a whole different exercise in songwriting.
0: Well, you know, after listening to the power and passion of Yehode, and then hearing something about Dollar General, it does certainly change the canvas of what we're what we're looking at. But it's true, though. I mean, music is a comforting thing. It's not just a message. It's not just power, right? But you know, Dollar General sure is sort of like the shrapnel of American merchandise. It's like blistering everywhere, and it's true. By the end of the song, there's five more. So good. Was that a hard song to write?
1: Actually, it was. I wanted to make it not too cheesy, you know, still keep the funny nature of it. But
0: you didn't want to make a song about Dollar General not cheesy?
1: Not as cheesy as it could have been. You should have seen draft 1 through 20. I think it took about 2 years
0: Really?
1: Total. And, you know, just coming back to it every
0: now
1: and
0: then. It's about how long it takes to get through a checkout line in one of those.
1: Yeah, right? Exactly. At least you don't get the long receipts like at CVS.
0: Right. Now, we're going to change gears here, though. You're going to go into a song in your family's native language, right?
1: Close. Hungarian.
0: Hungarian. Okay, so now, you're from Moldova.
1: Yes.
0: Moldova borders Ukraine about 600 miles. Right, and your family, do you still have family there that you keep in contact with?
1: I do not. I was adopted at the age
0: really?
1: Of almost one.
0: Really? So you were born in Moldova?
1: Born in Moldova,
0: adopted
1: in an orphanage. Yes, sir.
0: In an orphanage, mm-hmm. And came to America. Well, that's something I didn't know. Well, I'm so glad things have worked out for you, my friend. That's worked out great. So you have your home family, and now you have your musical family, too, right?
1: Yes.
0: Okay, so you're going to do this song, and it's in Hungarian. What is this song about? Because you're singing in Hungarian, correct?
1: Yes.
0: Okay, so and this is an international broadcast, so it's only appropriate that you do that. What is this song about?
1: The song is about, take the song Old Home Place. It's a lot of similar themes, you know, remembering a time and place that, you know, just brings back a lot of good memories. You know, you see the chair sitting there, you know, where you can look out and see the beautiful mountains. We call this one the Lazy River Song because it mentions the lazy river. And we
0: how is it pronounced in Hungarian?
1: The song title is called Ahola Lusta Folyo.
0: Yeah, see, there was no way I was going to try that.
1: That's why we call it Lazy River.
0: In English, it's Lazy River. So you ready to perform it? He's got a wonderful group behind him. Thomas Albert on the acoustic guitar. The amazing Daxon Lewis. You'll find him performing at the Grand Ole Opry and with the McLean Family Band. Speaking of which, Ruth McLean is in the back. Look at just demure and humble and being one of the legendary upright bass players that she is. Robert Myers on mandolin. And he's going to do this song in Hungarian. It's called Lazy River, Tomlin on the Wood Songs. Old Time Radio Hour.

0: Tomlin backed up with the music ambassadors from the Kentucky Center for Traditional Music in Moorhead, including Miss Violet on the violin in the back, which we didn't mention her before. But wasn't it wonderful having Tomlin, originally from Moldova and Michigan, and learning bluegrass music in the grand state of Kentucky? And what an honor, what a privilege it was that they would come all the way from the nation of Ukraine to be on Woodsong's Yehode, and we are so grateful for them. Beautiful. Again, I want you to look them up online. I want you to make their music part of your home music collection. You can do it two ways. You can go to the Woodsongs website, click on the archive page. This is show number 1,168. We'll connect you with Yehode. Or you can go to Google, but you're going to have to spell their name right. It's Y-A-G-O-D-Y. Tamuraz, we want to just end it very, very briefly. How important is it to reach audiences with the music of a Yehode?
1: So our language is basically our identity. And in Ukrainian songs, which are probably 200,000, is one of the biggest library in the world. And in these songs were imprinted the whole Ukrainian traditions, and so this is what we are doing, trying to share, and so that it becomes more popular and people could understand what's going on in Ukraine through the language.
0: Well, what a beautiful way of keeping that tradition alive, and we congratulate you all. And again, it's so important that we recognize that, again, Woodsongs is not a forum for politics, but this was a beautiful way to show how artists are reflecting what is happening in their world, what's happening in their culture, what's happening to their people, and they're using music to do that. You know, it reminds me of a couple things. Plato, a wonderful philosopher and wise man, said that music is a moral law. It gives soul to the universe. It gives wings to the mind, flight to imagination. It gives charm to everything. Plato said that, and that's certainly what we think a Yehode is doing, and how important it is that people get to hear it and listen. There's another thing that I thought was very important. Vincent van Gogh, who lived not all that far from Ukraine, was going through terrible, terrible trials in his life, and he wrote that there is peace even in the storm. We know that the people of Ukraine are going through a horrible, horrible storm, but so are the people in Cuba, so are the people in Korea, so are the people in all over the world, even in our own country. So show love, show kindness, listen to them, and celebrate those communities with the wonderful music that comes from there. My name is Michael Jonathan. I'm a folk singer. I am a song farmer. We'll see you next week on the Woodsongs.
2: 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Michael's opening song was Front Porch from the Ravenwood album. Archie Fitchner, Strong Guard. Our TV director is Maria Clarish. Technical assistants are Brian Klausing, Eric Anderson, Dan Field, and Gavin Clark. The Woodsongs crew member of the week is Doug Boyd. And our Woodsongs partners of the week are Stephen and Paula Clancy. 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For Michael Jonathan and the entire Woodsongs crew, this is Dorothy Edwards. We hope you'll join us again next week for the Woodsongs Old Time Radio Hour.

Thank you very much for tuning in to this broadcast of the WoodSongs Old Time Radio Hour. We get literally about 1,000 emails a week from listeners all over the world. 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

Caroline Owens, who always sounds a little like Dolly Parton to me, with a new single, one that she co-wrote, called Evangeline. Welcome to Lazy Mountain Breakdown. Thank you so much for joining me today for this hour of bluegrass and other Appalachian-inspired musical endeavors here on your community radio station, Big Cabbage Radio. I'm your host, Will Mader. Coming up, we'll hear from The Seldom Seen, and we'll head across the ocean to Japan and hear Bluegrass 45's rendition of a old Neil Diamond classic. Plus, I'll have one from Old Crow Medicine Show, Alaska's own Barefoot Bluegrass, Charlie Sizemore, the Osborne Brothers, Ronnie Bowman, a new one from Kenny and Amanda Smith, plus a whole lot more, all on the way. Right now, let's go from Evangeline to another way to pronounce that name, off of his 2024 Songs of Love and Life album. It's Del McCurry with Evangeline.

off of the Smithsonian Folkways album, Industrial Strength Bluegrass, Southwestern Ohio's Musical Legacy. That is Mo Pitney and Merle Monroe with Suzanne. Harley Allen and Mike Lilly first wrote and performed that song back in the 1980s. And going back to the 1980s with the Seldom Scene, we heard their bluegrass rendition of Eric Clapton's Lay Down Sally. I'm Will Mader, and this is Lazy Mountain Breakdown on Big Cabbage Radio, and streaming online at bigcabbageradio.org. I'll have three songs about individuals named Caroline here momentarily. We started the show off with a new one from Caroline Owens, but Caroline isn't the same as Carolyn, so let's hear one about her first. Here's the Seldom Scene's John Starling with Carolyn at the Broken Wheel Inn.

getting their start right here in Alaska, in Cordova, back in 1999. It's Barefoot with Caroline. Getting their start in Harrisonburg, Virginia, we heard Old Crow Medicine Show and another one called Caroline. And, well, forget about getting your start anywhere in the U.S. We heard Japan's Bluegrass 45 with a great bluegrass rendition of Neil Diamond's Sweet Caroline. Bluegrass became really popular in Japan back in the 1970s, and it still is today, actually, mainly thanks to Armed Forces Radio. Bluegrass 45 was the first band to make it big internationally and have inspired many others since. This is Lazy Mountain Breakdown on Big Cabbage Radio, and that last song mentioned dancing shoes, and that got me thinking about some other songs about shoes, if you will. Here is one from David Grisman, Vince Gill, Herb Peterson, Jim Buchanan, and Emery Gordy Jr. It's called Walking Shoes.

Successful Nashville attorney and part-time bluegrass star Charlie Sizemore, with Tom T. Hall's Waiting on the Other Shoe to Fall. And we heard Breaking In, a brand new pair of shoes, before that from the Osborne Brothers. I'm Will Mader, and you're listening to Lazy Mountain Breakdown on Big Cabbage Radio, and streaming live and on demand at bigcabbageradio.org. 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Most shows are archived for about 2 weeks. Kenny and Amanda Smith have a new single out. Let's hear that now. It's called Tears of the Cherokee.

It's the heart of the Appaloosa, going back to 1984 with Fred Small. They don't make songs like that anymore. And the late Ronnie Bowman before that with one of my favorites from him called The Mountain. Sadly, we lost Ronnie Bowman back in March of this year. And we heard Pitney Meyer before that and Trail of Tears.

And you heard that correctly. We are almost out of time for today's show. Let's finish up with one that seems fitting with the MLB All-Star Game and the Home Run Derby this week. It's Bill Emerson and Mark Newton and Home Run Man. Thank you so much for listening to Lazy Mountain Breakdown. We'll do it again next week.

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mountain, Tandy's sailor set in search of land. His life off solely by him, man was guided by the tide. Halloween, more fleecy white, beckon like some savior bright. Shipwrecked sailors in the night, well, been welcome to a sight. Surely cease the irresistible white fleeced hero in search of the peace which she alone could offer. Darcy knelt before her feet, where he lest that I should meet. He knew his life was incomplete.

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0: Mike Malevsky here at Big Cabbage Radio in Palmer, Alaska. It's my great pleasure to welcome today into the studio none other than David Cheesham, who is going to do something that has never been done before on this book discussion program. Welcome, David.
1: Well, thank you. Yeah, so this will be interesting. Let's start at the beginning.
0: Good place.
1: Early in human evolution, our ancestors, Mike, reached beyond the basic needs of life, you know, the food, shelter, clothing, and they had this surplus energy and were able to turn their minds outward instead of just concentrating on how to eat and sleep and meet their needs. They crawled their way deep into caves and drew drawings. They sang songs. They created rituals. They asked questions about the universe around them, the stars, the planets, the climates, and formulated answers to those questions. And year after year, century after century, age after age, these questions and answers led to new answers, new questions, new stories, wash, rinse, repeat, until one day I found myself reading the New York Review of Books with a cup of coffee on the table early in the morning, and as a result, visiting worlds that are just beyond my reach. So I thought this time in the book club show, I would take a few moments to talk about something that isn't a book at all, but is, I think, a vital part of the book ecosystem. And it's the long-form book review. These are long essays by writers, scholars, artists, experts, about books by other writers, scholars, artists, experts. And they take me to places and times I could never reach myself. Most of the time, they write about books that I will never read. But I'm happy to read over their shoulder. And I'm happy to kind of marvel at the lifetime of scholarship. And there's kind of two joys to reading for me, these essays. And one is, and when I read this an essay, my world gets a little bit bigger. And then the other joy is like the same joy I get from watching the Tour de France or a basketball game. I just happened to turn on the Tour de France a week or two ago, and I saw two riders just kind of strolling up this hill at inhuman pace. Visigard was ahead, and then all of a sudden this burst of energy just charged around him. And I'm thinking, you know, what is this, a 6%, 7%, 11% elevation? And this guy is already racing, and then he finds this burst of energy. And that kind of experience for me is a real joy, because even though I know I could never do anything like that, it's a joy to see that humans can do that, can find that energy, and all as a result of a lifetime of work and study and practice and their own individual talent. I get that same feeling when I read a really good essay, even if it's about something that I am not particularly interested in or don't think I'm interested in. That's what I want to talk about. And so today I'd just like to talk about two or three of the essays in the April 23rd New York Review of Books.
0: So let's go for it.
1: All right. Well, okay, so here we are. Here's the book review. You hear that? Doesn't that sound good?
0: It sounds wonderful.
1: Doesn't it make you want to get a cup of coffee?
0: I want to go over there and start reading.
1: Let's just hold back. Can we do this for the rest of the show?
0: Oh, yeah.
1: All right. So the first essay, I talked about books that I'll never read. I can guarantee you that never in the rest of my life am I going to read the diaries of Franz Kafka. I mean, do you feel the same? Do you think you might?
0: I have to put my toe into Kafka's writings. And after removing it and seeing how bruised it was, I decided that maybe I wouldn't go all in.
1: Okay. Well, yeah, and I feel it. Well, the same way, although the short story, The Metamorphosis, I've read that and I've enjoyed that.
0: Right.
1: But the trial, I know because you're supposed to read it. I've tried several times to read it and I never have. But even if I had, it's a special kind of person who's going to go and read the diaries of a person, even though he's you know, obviously a genius. It's just not my kind of genius, but Frances Wilson did. She's the author of this essay called Descriptions of a Struggle about the diaries of Franz Kafka. And she didn't just read the diaries, this new edition that came out. She went back and read an earlier edition that was edited by a friend of Kafka's who inherited all of his papers. This is Brad, Max Brad, who in the famous story is that Kafka instructed him to burn his papers, and he didn't. But what he did do was he edited them, and Frances Wilson read both his version of the diaries and then this new translation and edited by Ross Benjamin. So I just think that's fantastic that there are people out there that know enough about this subject to have spent enough of their time in their life exploring these diaries. And she read them both, and she was able to intelligently criticize the original edition that came out, because what she found out was that Max Brad had cleaned them up, had corrected the syntax and finished sentences and deleted things that were critical of him or other people. And she says you lose something from all that cleaning up. And there's something, because one of the values that people have in reading these diaries is to explore his process, how they're written. And so she does a really good job of that. She talks about how significant it was that he wrote these diaries and a lot of his work, because his work comes out of the diaries, at night. And she says that some of the quality, the dreamlike quality of his work, it comes from the fact that he would write and consciously decided to, you know, write when he was basically falling asleep. He had a day job, so he was tired. He was in kind of a semi-dream state. Maybe you could, I don't know if you can go that far, but the exhaustion helped his writing. It fueled that sort of surrealism of his writing. Surrealism is probably not the right word, but you know what I mean. So she says also, in the diaries, such rough, atonal, and potholed sentences were smoothed by Broad into a coherent narrative. He cut passages, constructed paragraphs, erased the lines Kafka had drawn between various entries, added dashes at the end of sentences Kafka had left without periods, suggesting therefore a suspended rather than a discarded thought. Altered real names to protect identities, censored sexually explicit content, as well as content that might reflect unfavorably on Broad himself. And that's just really interesting. And she says, maybe kind of the thesis of her thing, is that the theme of Kafka's diaries, because diaries have themes, which, oh, wait, hold on. Diaries have themes? You're sitting here and writing randomly at night, and they have themes. Well, yeah, because your preoccupation

0: reading, and that was exciting.
1: Mike Malevsky here at Big Cabbage Radio in Palmer, Alaska, and David Cheesham is doing a slightly different form of book club discussion here, and he's begun by a look at a pretty insightful look by an essayist in the New York Times Book Review of...
0: Sorry, the New York Review of Books.
1: The New York Review of Books. So I'm sorry. I'll take that back. And I guess the lingering question is, and maybe I'll throw this out to you right now before we move on, is what made Kafka Kafka? Because the term Kafkaesque is used oftenly to describe a situation. And I'm wondering if you have an opinion about what that means.
0: Yes. Well, I think, and even though, and this is one of those things, I'm talking about a book I never finished. I started reading, but I think that the use of the Kafkaesque, the word Kafkaesque, comes from The Trial, where the person wakes up. And this is interesting. This goes back to the essay, because she talks about how in many of Kafka's, in much of Kafka's fiction, it's about people when they wake up, like the metamorphosis. He wakes up and he turns into something else. The trial, he wakes up one morning and he is under arrest, and he never finds out why he's under arrest. And then and that's as far as I've gotten in the book. So, but I think the strange sort of surreal absurdity of something as Kafkaesque is absurd. It is a individual under microscope or dealing with forces that are much bigger than himself or herself. They're, in Kafka, it's himself. And this large sense of this massive corporate authoritarian world outside of one's own control. And I think that's what Kafkaesque means.
1: So okay. That resonates with thoughts I've had or experiences I've had viewing people use that term.
0: Yeah.
1: David, are you moving on to a second piece now?
0: Yes. So again, just happened to pick up the April 6, 2023 edition of the New York Review of Books. Now, these are books that maybe someday I will read one of these. This is a review by Daryl Pinkney of four books by Titsi Dangarembga from Zimbabwe.
1: Okay.
0: And she is, we find out in the essay, that her novel Nervous Conditions in 1988, was the first novel in English published by a Zimbabwean woman. And so she's a black writer, and he's reviewing one piece of nonfiction called Black and Female, and then three novels, Nervous Condition, The Book of Not, N-O-T, and This Mournable Body. But what I love about these kind of essays is there the lead in these essays, because they almost never start right at the subject. They take, imagine, have you seen those either movies or TV shows where anytime there's a sniper involved, you look at the camera looks through the view of the eyepiece and you focus in on and one person, and it seems like they always write it the same way. It's like they have to do it. You see it focus on one person, and then you see the camera and the fictional gun pan over to somebody else. And it's kind of the convention in these essays to start one place and then pan over to another. So Daryl Pinkney is writing about Dangarembga, and he starts with an image of a discussion of Doris Lessing, who was in the early 20th century, most famous for Out of Africa, which a movie was made out of.
1: Right.
0: And, you know, obviously a white writer. And Daryl talks about the issue of the kind of the sexual politics in colonialism and how the female narrator and some of Doris Lessing's books are at a certain age is discouraged from interacting from the black Africans in the country. And

0: talking about the sexual fears that were there. And in this lead, the author, Daryl, transitions from a discussion of Doris Lessing into some psychoanalysis of colonialism. And this is stuff I've never, ever thought about before. The author, Daryl Pinkney, writes, "The white people drawn to the colonial enterprise were the dispossessed and embittered of Europe," and then draws from a work called Prospero and Caliban, The Psychology of Colonialization, thank you, from 1950. Again, the sweep of analysis before, and at this point in the essay, we haven't mentioned the author, the subject yet at all. It's just all background, which in a newspaper essay or a regular book review, you're not going to get all this wonderful, rich background. And I love that. And then finally, we transition. So in the first part, we're talking about sort of the experience of white people in the colonial relationship. And then we transition to, in the 1980s, 70s and 80s, we start getting novels published in English that deal with a black experience, and not just a black experience, but a black female experience. Hence that black and female, that one nonfiction book that she's talking about. So lots of historical background and literary background, the tensions between their own culture, their own experience, and European experience, the comparisons to white authors, and the evolving of this character in these three novels that comes in. I'm kind of sweeping through and glossing over a lot of it. But the character in one of her books is discouraged from going to school or even reading because the ideas will make her unsuitable for the task of feminine living, and the tensions there. And then when she does go to school and into European schools, the tensions between Europeans and Africans evolve. And then and this is so interesting because I was alive during this period in the 1970s when, as Rhodesia became Zimbabwe, the revolution, Mugabe came into power, and there was this fascinating, troubling tension there because the violence affected the people, both blacks and whites, and there was this fascinating tension there. Here's guerrilla fighters are despised when they return home. It wasn't only what was done to Zimbabweans, it was what they did to one another. In spite of the general feeling that no one wants to talk about it, the recent past drugs the present. That's a great phrase. And then he quotes from the novel, "The women from the war are like that, a new kind of being that no one knew before, not exactly male, but no longer female." So fascinating. Enough of a seed there that I hope someday I do order one of her books and read it. It makes me interested in that. But even if not, I've got a lot more perspective on colonialism. You know, when I was biking on the East Coast, I traveled through Charleston, South Carolina, and given a historic tour by an African-American man, and he talked about how one of the reasons that slavery evolved was that the colonialists were drunk all the time, and they might have had the skills, but they didn't have the disposition to do all that work themselves. So there's aspects of colonialism and slavery, you know, colonialism in Africa, slavery here, I never learned about. And I think this stimulated a lot of thought and questions in that area.
1: Okay. Well, thank you, David. Mike Malevsky here at Big Cabbage Radio in Palmer, Alaska, and we're enjoying David's review of the New York Review of Books from an edition in April, as he speaks to the power of the essay for providing us with inspiration in some respects, not necessarily to read a particular book, but to dig deeper perhaps into what we perceive to be our knowledge base.
0: Yes.
1: What's next, David?
0: Okay, so now this one is just I don't know what to think of it, because I, you know, talk about in the other essays, at least I've thought about these subjects before. This one is, it's a review of the book God, colon, and Anatomy. And it's, oh gosh, I'm going to butcher this name too. The book is by Francesca Stravacampolo, but the book is a, well, here's how, okay, the author of the essay about the book is, her essay is titled A Body That's Divine, and Anna Della Subin. Francesca catalogs the anthropomorphic references to God in the Bible from his feet to his scalp in order to gain a clearer picture of what the deity enshrined in its pages looks like.
1: Whoa, there's a task.
0: That's amazing. And there's some parts of this I can't talk about on the radio maybe, but what we learn early on in the essay, and she's pretty much seems to be, for the most part, with few editorial comments, but mostly kind of paraphrasing the book she's talking about, but what we learn is that there was an evolution of the conception of deity from very explicit physical description to a more abstract, non-physical, more ideas and so forth. And she, and the book sort of follows that, even goes into kind of the history of monotheism, because some of the names for God seem to have threads that follow, that lead all the way back to polytheism, theistic religions. And this is one I'm going to apologize ahead of time because it's so new to me that I know, I mean, talk about butchering the name. I know I'm not going to do a great job of glossing this over, but maybe I can spark some curiosity about either reading the review or going after the book. But she returns, I'm reading the essay, she returns often to the original languages of the scriptures and corroborates her findings with archaeological evidence and older mythology underlying the figure of Yahweh. So I talked about the idea of the concept of God becoming very physical, very anthropomorphic, very, you know, with human physical characteristics, to a more abstract God is love kind of thing. And in the process, things are worn out. So it makes me really interested in how monotheism just arose. And I think that if I read that book, I think I might find out more about how that happened. But some of the things that are new to me, going much closer to our current times, this is the author of the essay, God's body is our battleground. In the late 19th century, a mass-produced religious imagery of the white Christ flooded America. Bishop Henry McNeil Turner declared that God has black skin, and this is the 19th century. It's not the 1960s, it's not 1970 or whatever. When a newspaper editorial attacked him, the bishop, who had been appointed by Lincoln as the first black captain to the Union Army's troops, replied, "We do not believe that there is any hope for a race of people who do not believe that they look like God." And so that is, I think that's just so dramatic because, you know, growing up in a white family, when we saw pictures of God, the paintings or whatever, he was always white. And I think that always, you know, to the extent that I ever thought about race at all, that was just in the background, that it was there. But there's much more to the story, but that was just a new data point for me that I'd never thought about before. The author looks at silver coins, looks about the different temples that were built, and even that early on the Hebrew deity had a wife who in the early versions of the documents there, and eventually she sort of faded away and became a lesser character. So it's just something that blew me away because there's a topic. Have you ever
1: I think, well, some of that may have drifted in and out of my purview, but I think the task that she set for herself in terms of combing through the Bible for particular references, it's an interesting one. People do it for different reasons. But this one in particular, I think, with all of these discussions that you've had, David, thought-provoking reads, I think we're talking about a present time where the SAS in all of these examples has captured some of the major issues that people are dealing with, and these essays have a particular message for people who live today.
0: Yeah. Yeah, and it's just so interesting how they reverberate. And that thing about what I said about before, ideas that we thought were brand new or in the 60s or 70s or 80s or 90s, when you read these essays and see the historical contents, you see the thread of intellect and conversation and spirit that takes us back, it just gives us a broader view of the world, a thicker sense of we're not just living in our own time, we're a part of a history. And there's something that I find really enriching about that.
1: Okay. Well, David, thank you for embarking upon a different approach. One of the values of book discussions is, and the programming here is to basically not only inform, but in some sense, provoke,
0: right.
1: Encourage, if you will, better,
0: yeah.
1: That people, when they're thinking about a book or something they have read, to perhaps put it into a context, not just put it down and say, well, okay, what's my next book?
0: Oh, yeah. And of course, the New York Review of Books will also do movies. I bet that in the next several months, there'll be a review of Barbie.
1: And Oppenheimer.
0: Barbenheimer. Yeah, there you go.
1: And I think that's just emerging. But what I believe is emerging, it's like looking out, weather report says, there's a hurricane out there in the ocean and it's coming our way. And we can feel the effects of both of those movies on land. They've just opened up. They have done a pretty marvelous, for those people who produce them and are looking at the earnings, an incredible first weekend. But deeper than that, and I think this is where we think about what you've just done, to look at both as reflective of the 1950s. Some people have already begun comparing them and say they're parallels. There are also out there, and I've been looking through them all to see if there's one that attracts me enough, T-shirts. And these T-shirts are wonderful. They're creative blending of Barbie and Oppenheimer. It might be, for example, one would have Barbie standing in the foreground, and in the background, there's an atomic cloud, or one thing or another.
0: Yeah.
1: But it's obvious that people are making a connection between what I think at first would be Barbie dolls of big impact in the world, so many sold, so many people, starting in the 50s, and the bomb, and Oppenheimer, and his beginning work that produced the first bomb that was used destructively, and looking at these two coming out of the same era and coming forth to today. So but that's another show at another time.
0: That's another show. But or maybe you and I will get together and we'll write an essay about that and submit it to the New York Review of Books.
1: I'm down. Down with it. David Cheesham, thank you very much for coming in today and doing this work. Look forward to hearing from you again.
0: Thank you.
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0: at the beach in Indiana. 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
1: I wasn't hurting nobody.
0: I wasn't hurting no one. 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

drama, better stuff. See, I'm just not satisfied with all that simplified guff that they shovel at the kids by the handful. The candy they buy at a stand for, the flags by the side of the road.

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And I would just like to be able to hand it to him.

0: Welcome to Radio Curious. I'm Barry Vogel. The history of the telescope is a rich story of human ingenuity and perseverance involving some of the most colorful figures in the scientific world. In this edition of Radio Curious, we talk with Dr. Fred Watson, the astronomer in charge of the Anglo-Australian Observatory at Coonabarabran, New South Wales, Australia. His book, Stargazer, The Life and Times of the Telescope, reveals the science and technology behind the telescope and its impact in unveiling the mysteries of the universe. It concludes with a fictional epilogue in the year 2108. This epilogue looks back at the 1 kilometer object that had a 99% probability of impacting the Earth in April 2060. I spoke with Dr. Watson from his office in New South Wales, Australia, and I asked him about this epilogue.
1: I think the answer to that really lies in trying to highlight the multiple uses of the telescope. Most of the book is about the evolution of the telescope from the very first instruments that existed at the beginning of the 17th century, and the book is about the way that development impinged on our sense of place in the universe, the sense of position and scale that humankind has achieved over the four centuries since then. But I wanted to highlight the fact that the cosmic environment in which the Earth finds itself is a dynamic environment. We're not simply concerned when we look at the sky with the esoteric questions of how did the universe form and how has it evolved over the last 13.7 billion years. I wanted to highlight the fact that there is still activity going on in the universe that could have a direct effect on our planet. And indeed, over the last 10 years or so, there has been growing concern, I suppose, among some quarters of the scientific community that, yes, we recognize now that the fact that the Earth is still being bombarded on some sort of periodic timescale by debris from its surroundings.
0: Let me ask you, if I may, about that dynamic environment and compare it to the speed in which it may befall the Earth in relationship to light years. We know that it takes about 8 minutes from light from our sun to get to our Earth, and in your book, you talk about billions of light years. So something that's dynamic is maybe a little imperceptible to us in our 80-year lifespan. How does that fit in to what you're looking at in the heavens?
1: When we observe the sky with the telescope in whose building I'm standing now, when we observe the sky with that, we are typically looking at objects whose distances are measured in billions of light years. So you're looking both out into the depths of the universe and way back in time. But I guess on our sort of time scale, yes, the 80-year time scale that you just mentioned, that tends to result in a rather static impression of what's going on in the universe. And this was particularly true perhaps until the 1950s. People had very much the idea that not much happened in the depths of the universe. But we now know that even on short timescales, and indeed we can often see with instruments like our telescope and the Hubble Space Telescope, you can actually see activity taking place on scales that are large by any kind of terrestrial standards, but small by cosmic standards. And the kind of thing I'm thinking of is when you look deep into the universe, you see quasars, which are essentially delinquent galaxies. They're young galaxies, and in fact, they have very active cores, which usually comprise a black hole with material falling into the black hole and thereby releasing all kinds of different levels of energy. And that's perceptible, and indeed you can see the dynamism of that with modern telescopes. That sort of dynamism, I think, is something that has really only recently been recognized. If you had talked to me 100 years ago, Barry, if there were a sort of 19th century, or should I say early 20th century versions of you and I, we would have been talking about a universe that's largely static. We would have imagined the planets going around the sun in a rather well-defined order and in a very neat and tidy fashion, and not much else happening.
0: Can you explain to us then how the dynamic aspects of the universe affect us now in our 80-year, more or less, lifespan?
1: Well, I think really in terms of the perhaps the most immediate impact, and I use the word impact advisedly, it goes back to what we were saying a few minutes ago, the idea that, you know, that perhaps the Earth is under threat from debris that exists in the solar system that may try and be in the same place as the Earth is at the same time. What we, I suppose, have realized over the last century or so is that we now think we have an understanding of the way planets are put together. It's all part of the process of star formation, and indeed, the Earth formed around about 4.5 billion years ago as a byproduct of the formation of the Sun. In some senses, all the planets are simply the cinders left over from the formation of this gigantic star, which we see rather close up and call the Sun. But the process of formation of planets is one that we in the trade call accretion. In other words, small particles, and indeed it starts off on the scale of dust particles, come together and stick together by forces, most especially gravity, until they gradually build up bigger and bigger objects, which we call planetesimals, which then stick together to form larger objects, and eventually you find that they are planets. So the whole process of planet building is things sticking to one another. And what we've realized within the last two decades is that this process is still going on. In that there is still material within the solar system. There's a lot less of it now than there was 4.5 billion years ago, but there's still material in the solar system that is trying to become part of planets. And that's essentially why there is the risk at some level of an impact by an asteroid on the Earth. And it's one that I think is now well recognized, and we have quite reliable figures for what the statistics are of an event like this occurring within any given time scale.
0: Well, two questions that come to mind. One is, based on the fact that it is likely to occur, has it occurred in the past?
1: Absolutely. And in fact, the last impact of any great significance was less than 100 years ago in Siberia. In 1909, there was something that is called the Tunguska event, which was probably the nucleus of a comet rather than an asteroid. But these two things are still representative of the primordial material of the solar system. And this thing basically exploded in the atmosphere above Siberia and flattened an area of the forest in that part of the world over a huge area. And so there was definitely a quite extraordinary interaction between the cosmic world and the terrestrial world. And the only reason why nobody knows all about this event is that it

0: and floating around in space. Most asteroids exist in a very well-defined region of space between the orbits of Mars and Jupiter, and they have been they're actually there because they've been sort of shepherded there by the gravitational effect of the planet Jupiter, which whose mass dominates that of the solar system. It's the biggest planet in the solar system, and it has this kind of gravitational sweeping up effect, which is one reason why the asteroids are primarily where they are. But there are asteroids which do come within the Earth's orbit and are potentially Earth-crossing asteroids. So anyway, the main distinction is asteroids are rocky, whereas comet nuclei are quite different. They are basically dusty, but held together with a matrix of icy material, and much of that material is, in fact, water ice. So the primary difference between them is that comets have almost certainly never been processed by heat, whereas asteroids probably have. In other words, asteroids have existed in a period of time in which they have been hot, so the dust grains have essentially melded together and stuck together, whereas comets, by and large, are made of material that has been frozen since the beginning of the solar system. And so that's the big difference between the two. But in terms of impacting one of these things with the Earth, their effect is very similar, a large explosion, and that's simply a result of the fact that they're traveling at large velocities with respect to the Earth. It's not the mass of these things that does the damage. It's the velocity that they impact with.
1: Well, I want to ask you about the likelihood of a future impact, but I want to take a moment and say that on this edition of Radio Curious, we're talking with Dr. Fred Watson from his office in the Anglo-Australian Telescope Observatory at the Siding Springs Observatory near, you better pronounce it for me.
0: It's Coonabarabran, Barry. It's phonetically spelt Coonabarabran.
1: In New South Wales, Australia. You're listening to Radio Curious. I'm Barry Vogel. Dr. Watson, what is the likelihood of there being an incident where there would be something from outer space impacting the Earth?
0: The likelihood varies with the mass of the object that you're considering. For example, if you talk about things that are perhaps a few centimeters in diameter, the likelihood there is 100% because we see these things whisking through the atmosphere as meteors. They're what we call shooting stars. And the Earth is constantly sweeping these things up as it goes around in its orbit, particles ranging from small dust grains to things the size of small stones. A small stone will produce what we would call a fireball, a very, very bright meteor that has the dazzling effect of lighting up the landscape at night. So that sort of thing is happening all the time. But when you look at larger and larger masses, then you the probability falls within any given time scale until you're talking about things with a probability perhaps once in half a million years or something like that, when you're looking at very large objects, things up to half a kilometer in size, which, by the way, would have a devastating effect on the Earth if they landed. So the thing that we were just talking about, the Tunguska event, it's thought that that was perhaps part of a cometary nucleus about 50 meters in diameter. And we think that the time scale for that kind of impact is really relatively frequent, something like once every 100 to 500 years, that there might be an impact of that kind that would have a noticeable effect on the Earth's surface. So what that means, of course, is that these things have occurred in recorded history, and there are people who spend a lot of time looking for things that could be interpreted as impacts over recorded history.
1: So taking what I presume is the fictional epilogue at the end of your book, Stargazer, The Life and Times of the Telescope, you predict with 99.9% probability, fictionally predict, I presume, that a 1 kilometer object would impact the Earth in April of 2060. What does this mean?
0: Okay, it's an entirely fictional scenario, Barry, so nobody should imagine for one second that I have any inside information on that. But I just wanted

0: to essentially try and set out the kinds of things that might happen if such a scenario were realized. And in fact, what's happened, again, just looking back over the last 10 to 20 years, recognizing that there is a finite, if very small, and it is very small, but a finite probability of something like this occurring at some stage in the future, governments have at some fairly low level started to invest in telescopes which are specifically looking for what are called NEOs, near-Earth objects, asteroids or comet nuclei that have the potential to collide with the Earth. And so there are various projects, most especially, I have to say, in your country, because the U.S. has taken the lead in this. We have a telescope here, in fact, not very far from where I'm standing now, at Siding Spring Observatory, which is an asteroid hunter, if you like, and it's funded, in fact, by NASA, by the University of Arizona, and that's looking for these things in the Southern Hemisphere. And what the end product of all this activity is that we now have a much more complete record of the kinds of objects that would be likely to pose a threat to the Earth. Things down to a size of about 100 meters, which is actually still very large and still very dangerous, but below that it gets harder to detect them. Nevertheless, with this new knowledge, of course, we still find ourselves in a position of some uncertainty, because the only way to really work out whether a collision is likely at some distant time in the future is to observe these things over a long period of time. There is one asteroid, and this is not fiction, an object called 2004 MN4, which is predicted to have a very close approach to the Earth in 2029. And that we now know that there is virtually zero probability of a collision with the Earth at that time. But what that close approach will do is change the orbit of this object, because the gravitational attraction of the Earth will tend to pull it slightly off its original path. And there is a kind of uncertainty built into that change of orbit, which means that down the track we may have to worry about that object. My view, just for the record, is that humankind is far more likely to wipe itself out than being wiped out by an asteroid.
1: If we have an object of 100 meters in diameter that impacts the Earth, what would result to the Earth?
0: The rule of thumb with an object of that sort of size is 100 meters roughly equates to a 100 megaton hydrogen bomb, a nuclear bomb. And it scales much more rapidly. When you start getting above that size, you go up in much bigger jumps. But a 100-meter object is about 100 megatons. Now, that's bigger than any nuclear test that has ever occurred in the Earth's atmosphere, or I think on the Earth at all. I think the biggest was about 60 megatons. So you can imagine that if a 100-meter asteroid impacted New York or London or wherever, the devastation would be enormous. It would, however, be on a scale that would be a sort of countrywide scale rather than a hemispheric scale, which you would get if you went up to 500 meters. Then you're talking about things like global cooling because of the amount of material that gets thrown up into the atmosphere. You're talking about the possibility of tsunamis if the impact occurred in an ocean. All these the worst possible scenarios that we can imagine. Now, we've dwelt on this quite a bit, Barry, and I would hate you to get the impression that I go through my life as a doomsayer predicting cosmic catastrophe, because I think there are all kinds of mitigating circumstances, one of which is that because of these space-watching telescopes that I just mentioned, we now have a much better preparedness for something unexpected turning up. And indeed, people are starting to think about the strategies that you might employ were it the case that we discovered something that was going to be in the same place at the same time as the Earth sometime in the future.
1: These are strategies which would deflect it and keep it from colliding with the Earth.
0: That's right, yes. I mean, the first thing that you would probably do, assuming that you had 10 or 20 years to deal with this problem, the first thing that you'll probably do will be send a spacecraft to rendezvous with this object, because they would all be in orbits similar to the Earth, so it's a relatively easy process to do that. You'd probably send a spacecraft up there, a robotic spacecraft, and place a radio beacon on this potential threat, because by doing that you can then pinpoint its position much more accurately than you can with a ground-based telescope. And eventually the sort of strategy that you might employ to deflect it would be to try and give it a slight nudge in its orbit. The kind of thing that, you know, perhaps the popular imagination sees as the remedy for this is, oh, get up there and nuke it. But of course, if you try and blow the thing to pieces, what you end up is many, many smaller asteroids in a similar orbit, which can all do a similar amount of damage. So what you have to do is try and deflect it slightly in its orbit. And the earlier you can do that, the more likely you are to have a miss rather than a hit further down the track. And that's why, I think in the book I mentioned something like an ion propulsion beam rocket being attached to an asteroid, which could deflect it slightly. And that will probably be the technique that will be used.
1: Dr. Fred Watson, author of Stargazer, The Life and Times of the Telescope, what is the availability or the probability of being able to deflect these kinds of objects? You say they are perhaps or probably the ones that would be used, but is that something that's realistically successful?
0: We don't know. You may remember that very recently there was a NASA spacecraft called Deep Impact, which launched a projectile into a comet nucleus whose name was Tempel 1. That was partly, in fact, most especially that project took place in order to investigate the primordial solar system material of which the comet is made. But it certainly had an underlying theme, which was to see if you can indeed rendezvous with a comet and indeed land a projectile on it, even though this particular landing was at 10 kilometers per second. So it's very, very much a high energy event. There is going to be a European spacecraft within the next, which is actually already on its way, which will rendezvous with another comet some years down the track, and that will be a soft landing. In other words, a spacecraft landing on a comet. And this sort of technology is the technology that you would want to think about if you were going to try and deflect a comet from its existing orbit into one that would miss the Earth, or an asteroid. The two are essentially equivalent in that regard.
1: Well, let me ask you about yourself. You grew up in Great Britain. You're 60 years old. What drew you to search out the heavens as you have done in your adult professional life?
0: I think it's a fairly easy question to answer, Barry, because when I was at school in the 1950s, science was very much in the ascendant then. We had just got through a world war in which scientific endeavor was seen to have played a pivotal role, you know, in things like the invention of radar, high-frequency communications, optical instruments. All these things had played a part in the essentially the defeat of tyranny during the Second World War. And so science was very much in the public eye. And, of course, compounded with that was the start of the Cold War and the space race, because Sputnik 1, the first artificial satellite, was launched on the 4th of October 1957. Everybody knew about this this mysterious Russian spacecraft that was orbiting the Earth, and it was very much in the public imagination. Now, all my peers at school were absolutely locked into this idea of looking at the sky and thinking about space travel and things of that sort, and many of us had small telescopes. We went through our school days talking about potential adventures on Mars and all sorts of things like that. The thing that happened then was that, of course, my peers grew up and did sensible things like becoming lawyers and doctors and engineers, whereas I never did. I'm afraid I was so completely captivated by the idea

0: has a mirror 3.9 metres, or about 156 inches, in diameter, which used to be among the world's largest, but the world's largest now have mirrors twice that size, around 8 metres in diameter. And we're on the verge of a new generation of what are called ELTs, which stands for extremely large telescopes, with mirrors perhaps 25 metres in diameter.
1: So the bigger the mirror, the more light that comes in that can then be looked at through the magnifying lens.
0: That's exactly right, although we gave up using magnifying lenses many, many years ago, and we now use essentially very sophisticated TV cameras to look at what comes down. We stopped using eyes in the 1880s and replaced it with photographic plates, which themselves have now been replaced. But you're quite right, the bigger the mirror, the more light you can collect, and indeed the more detail you can see in what you're looking at. So size is everything in telescopes.
1: Are there other kinds of telescopes that use something other than the mirror?
0: Well, radio telescopes use dishes, which sort of equate to mirrors. When you're looking at the very highest energies like gamma rays and X-rays, and you've got to do that from space, you can't look at these radiations from the surface, then they use rather sophisticated, what are called grazing incidence mirrors. And the problem, you see, the problem with trying to look at X-rays is that X-rays tend to go through most metals and just come out the other side. So you have to be very clever in the way you make the mirror. But still, size is everything, even on those esoteric, space-based, high-energy telescopes.
1: Well, Dr. Fred Watson, author of Stargazer, The Life and Times of the Telescope, I want to thank you for being with us on Radio Curious from your office in Australia. And before we close, I'd like to ask you to tell us about an interesting book that you've read lately.
0: Well, in fact, it's one that's not too far removed from the one we've been talking about, Stargazer. This is a book which is, in fact, called The Transit of Venus, and that is an event that happens rather rarely in which the planet Venus transits across the face of the Sun. And the first one of those that was observed by human eyes was in 1639. And this book, in fact, by Peter Orton, is about the man who worked out that this event was going to take place in 1639 and who actually observed it. And his name was Jeremiah Horrocks. He died, Barry, when he was 22. It's astonishing that he achieved a lifetime's experience and expertise in astronomy in a brief span. In the 1630s, people didn't tend to live very long, and he lived shorter than most. But an extraordinary story, predicting that Venus would transit across the Sun and actually observing that for the first time in human history.
1: Dr. Fred Watson, thank you very much for joining us on Radio Curious.
0: It's been a great pleasure, Barry. Thanks very much.
1: Dr. Fred Watson is the author of Stargazer, The Life and Times of the Telescope. The book that he recommends is The Transit of Venus by Peter Orton. Copies of this and other editions of Radio Curious can be found on our website, www.radiocurious.org. 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We appreciate your

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He faced his death like some weary wounded warrior. He wrestled his last breath in the bed that he was born in, with his family by his side. He lived his whole life just the way he died. Here in Flint in 37, he said hell began to freeze. He sat down on our asses and brought the company to its knees. There ain't nothing lasts forever.

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Come on.

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And the Tennessee kid cast an eye on the list where his mark was indeed clearly inscribed. And he fell to his knees, but it was too late to pray.

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0: She hit me.
2: Did not.
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She's standing at the car with a key in her hand, like a sleeper coming back from somewhere. Coming back from somewhere. 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

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And she must have missed the road sign that said, from now on, nothing will be clear. Nothing will be clear. And the whole day is calling, but she is frozen to the ground. There's something in the silence. 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

0: morning, Lee.
1: Good morning, Mike. Good morning, dear listeners. It is Bastille Day, Tuesday, July 14th, 2026.
0: And Big Cabbage Radio is broadcasting on the traditional and unceded lands of the Atna and Dena'ina Athabascan peoples. We honor and respect their stewardship of the lands in the past and the present.
1: We do indeed. On those lands, Palmer Airport, 51 degrees, but it feels like 49 due to winds out of the north-northeast, about 6 miles per hour, and it's raining. What was it like walking across town this morning?
0: You have summed it up very well. It is raining. It is wet. Ground's wet. Grass is wet. And it looks like the rain will be continuing. We'll talk a little bit about that later. But, yeah, more rain in the future.
1: Okay. Wasilla, 51 degrees. Showers in the vicinity. Winds out of the east, 9 to 11 miles per hour. Butte is 51 degrees. Winds out of the south-southeast, 3 to 9 miles per hour. Sutton, 48 degrees. Rain, winds out of the north-northeast, about 1 mile per hour. And up in Chickaloon, it is 47 degrees, raining, and light wind. Sunrise this morning in Palmer was at 4:43 a.m. Sunset tonight will be at 11:23 p.m. That is about 18 hours and 15 minutes of day. And tomorrow will be 4 minutes and 9 seconds shorter. It's time for page 2. News that might not make the front page for Tuesday, July 14th, 2026. Let it rain. Citizen scientists all over the country are collecting the raindrops and hail pellets and snowflakes. This is COCO ROSS, the Community Collaborative Rain, Hail, and Snow Network. Its mission is to increase the number of people having fun measuring precipitation. Rain, hail, and snow are all types of precipitation. People like you and me measure and map precipitation. Kids can do it. Seniors can do it. Anyone with a clear spot to put up a rain gauge can do it. Have you been frustrated with weather forecasting gone wrong? Mountainous areas and microclimates make it challenging to know where the rain is going to fall. Rain is coming. Will it soak land at the 3,000-foot level or the 300-foot level? That makes a difference in who gets wet. More data improves forecasts, and the best way to get more data is to have more people collecting it with rain gauges in their backyards. It's important that the people collecting the data are using the same equipment in the same way. COCO ROSS helps with this. Each person that signs up is entered into a national network. They buy an inexpensive, standardized rain gauge. The gauge is simple and tough. It has no moving parts. Slideshows and short videos show you how to set up your gauge, how to measure rainfall, how to measure the size of hail, and how to measure snow depth and water content. You can submit the data through a website or an app. You can enter as much or as little information as you want. You can report air temperature, whether it was windy when the precipitation began, whether the streams are low or high, and even the birds or animals you see. The information is uploaded to a national map. You get instant gratification when you see your data on the map. You can compare your results to others. This information is important. The National Weather Services uses it to improve forecasts. That's right. Your data can help make the forecast in your area more accurate. The data is also used by emergency managers, people tracking snowpack and river levels, and even others. It's okay if you're gone a lot and can't read the gauge every day. You can enter a multi-day accumulation report when you get back. You can still use the interactive maps on COCO ROSS website, even if you aren't reporting precipitation. What if you heard a snow is heading towards Montana where your brother lives? COCO ROSS maps show you what people are reporting. You can see how heavy and widespread the rain is. You can settle an argument with a friend about whether it snowed more in Palmer or Buffalo. 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This Page 2 article was reported by Kendra Zamzow and produced by yours truly, Lee Henriksen. 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
0: Oh, what an opportunity.
1: Isn't that kind of fun? Yeah.
0: Oh, do you think we might want to do something like that?
1: That might be fun to have it. I think we could set one up in our backyard by the garden.
0: Oh, yeah.
1: I have a rain gauge, but I have to take it in the winter because if it fills up with water and then it freezes, it has cracked. I have lost rain gauges that way. So presumably this one that they recommend. Well,
0: let us look into it.
1: Yeah.
0: Why not?
1: Okay.
0: Okay. I'm going to talk a little bit more about the weather, and you'll be back tomorrow.
1: Yes.
0: Okay. So what do we have? Well, we have pointed out already it is raining. And the rain will continue, it looks like, through maybe around noon. Then it'll drop off for a little bit and then come back and drop off and come back so that we have 58 degrees as a high today, overnight temperatures 48. And then Wednesday, Thursday, Friday, Saturday, Sunday, Monday, Tuesday, Wednesday, Thursday, that's about every day I see in the projection here, it has something about showers or rain. Just what's going to happen. The least rainy period throughout that time is going to be Thursday morning, actually. So if you think you might want to get out and do something and not have rain falling upon you, then that would be the time to do it. Otherwise, it's going to be up and down all around. In terms of wind, we're looking at a fairly heavy wind today in the afternoon, as typically happens, up to about 15 miles per hour. But then for the rest of the period, projections are, once again, 5 to 10, 5 to 10. 5 in the morning, 10 in the evening. That's just the way it is. And that's pretty much the weather. What we're seeing is pretty steady high temperatures, though. Hey, sometimes a little bit below 60 degrees, sometimes a little bit above. Overnight temperatures hanging out in the upper 40s or 50 degrees, and that seems to be consistent looking into the near future. So go out and enjoy the rain. It's what we have. Coming up next, Climate Connections. Enjoy.
2: I'm Dr. Anthony Lizerwitz, and this is Climate Connections. People across the world are signing up to be online walrus detectives. They're scanning hundreds of thousands of satellite images of the Arctic to find and count the blubbery tusked animals. Rod Downey is with the nonprofit WWF, which partnered with the British Antarctic Survey to launch the Walrus from Space project. He says walruses are under threat as human activity in the Arctic increases and climate warming melts the sea ice they use for breeding and resting.
3: Despite being such big, powerful animals, they're really increasingly vulnerable to climate change as the sea ice is literally melting out from beneath them.
2: To study how warming will affect walruses and take action to protect them, scientists need to know how many walruses there are now and where they live. But the Arctic is vast and remote, and the animals get spooked when people are nearby. So instead of counting them in person, the team asked volunteers to identify them from satellite images. Donnie hopes that this project can help people learn more about the Arctic and feel like they're making a difference.
3: Having something really practical to do that will contribute towards the science and ultimately contribute towards the conservation of an iconic Arctic species is just a great opportunity.
2: Climate Connections is produced by the Yale Center for Environmental Communication. To learn more about climate change, visit climateconnections.org.
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4: 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This is Peace Talks Radio, the radio series and podcast on peacemaking and nonviolent conflict resolution. I'm Jessica Tickton, today with Janine Etter. On part one of this Peace Talks Radio program, correspondent Janine Etter spoke with Buddhist, Muslim, Jewish, and Christian faith leaders about the spiritual practices that help cultivate inner peace, from mindfulness and prayer to forgiveness and compassion. In part two of our series, inspired by the 2,300-mile walk for peace across the United States, Janine takes a deeper look at one of those practices, compassion. She speaks with Geshe Lobsang Tenzin Negi, a professor at Emory University and author of Engaged Compassion. Together, they explore how compassion can be cultivated, not only to enrich our own lives, but as a pathway towards a more peaceful world. Here's their interview.
7: So would you say compassion is something that is natural or something that needs to be developed?
5: It's both. At a biological level, we do have this compassion, what we can say the seeds of compassion. It can be biased, but it can be very unconditional, like the mother feels for her baby or a good friend towards another friend. There's this pouring of warm heart feeling, warm-heartedness, you know, that way that makes you, you know, uncomfortable to see someone struggling in life and want to do something about it. Respond to. That's what the compassion is. We understand compassion as the warm-hearted concern unfolding from understanding or seeing the suffering of others and feel motivated to alleviate that. Now, although there is an innate biological level compassion that we all have, but that can be quite biased. It comes easily to those who are like us, whether it's just simply color of our skin or the, you know, religion we share or the ethnicity we share or even, you know, like what sports that we like. It actually comes down to, you know, for the children at the 5 months, 9 month old babies, if you give them a preference to, you know, choice to which cartoon they will prefer, the one who is helping others or one who is hurting or hindering others. Babies overwhelmingly, you know, like close to 80 some percent of the babies, you will see they will choose the one that is kinder, that is helpful for others. So from there, the scientists infer that we have this innate capacity for preference for kindness. And the little, you know, babies you can see by age, like year and a half or so, you can see how if they see somebody struggling just to, you know, hands full of books and then trying to open a shelf to put those, and then the researcher is, you know, acting like he's really struggling and drops something, you can see the child comes, you know, watching, opens the door, and there's something that may have dropped that to pick up and give it to them. Those kind acts are just very natural for little children. But again, it is quite narrow. It comes easy to those who are close to them already, that family members and those who are nice to them or who look like them. But it's harder to have that warm feeling for those who see them as other, you know, different from them. And that's why that today, what we do need is to expand that kindness and compassion. You know, so very much like the Dr. King, you know, this fighting for the civil rights, He did not meet the others as enemy, like the evil, like that, but rather embraced their humanity, saw them as human beings, and similar vulnerabilities and aspirations. And that kind of recognition of common humanity is what elevated him and his movement to really, without resorting to violence and like that, to achieve the goals for the society, for the huge number of people, and so in the society itself.
7: How would someone practice compassion when the other person is not also compassionate?
5: That's a great question, and it's not easy. I think that we should not take it as, if we are not able to feel compassion for someone whose behavior is really harmful for others or yourself or your loved ones, the certain social injustices that we can see, if we feel stirred by it, that's natural in some ways. But the question here is that, what do we do with that anger? What do we do with, what upsets us, the seeing injustice done to you or to others, to humanity? And I think that that's where all spiritual traditions, yes, Christianity certainly has deep, deep wisdom in how to separate the actor from the action. As Jesus himself, being crucified, asks for the Father to forgive the person who is in executing him, for they not know what they are doing. You know, that is to say that any living being, if we can find a way to understand where they are coming from, what has shaped the kind of the attitudes, the ideologies, emotions that are leading them to such harmful behavior, actions, and like that, I think that's where we can blame, we can oppose the injustice, the behavior, without demonizing the person himself or herself. I mean, that's what we find in all tradition, and that's easier said than done, of course. But as we were talking earlier, if the compassion is a skill that can be learned and expanded, how we can find a way to expand our compassion? We, of course, in the face of such injustice, we need to find a way to forgive first. And for forgiving, entails seeing the humanity in the other person. In the kind of effort to peace, I think one of the things that His Holiness the Dalai Lama has written extensively and discussed with the scientists and looked into the various studies in social sciences, with the neuroscientists and others, to see that what are some of the things that lead to melting of this us versus other. And that is what he calls common humanity, in a shared human condition. Bishop Desmond Tutu has beautiful phrase. I mean, he has been one of the closest friends of His Holiness the Dalai Lama. They're both Nobel laureates, peace laureates. An incredible friendship they had between them. And he talks about that when a mother loses a child, that pain is pain. It doesn't know whether somebody, mother is a Christian or the Buddhist or is Muslim or atheist, your pain is pain. And I think that when we begin to attune to our shared human condition, seeing the humanity in them, then we can oppose their behavior, try to find a way to correct it, as Dr. King beautifully demonstrated, Nelson Mandela did beautifully in South Africa, Desmond Tutu himself also. I think that seeing humanity in others is the key.
7: How do we practice compassion without losing healthy boundaries or enabling harmful behavior?
5: Yeah, that's a great question. It's very true, that there's a certain sense of fear that people sometimes have, and that is that if I am kind and compassionate to someone who is abusive, who is, harmful, that would mean that you are just being submissive, and then that they will carry on that injustice, whether it's in a personal relationship or the you know, in a larger context. I think that, you know, it comes from a certain misunderstanding about compassion and kindness. Compassion is not a sign of weakness. It's not about just simply being doormat or simply being passive or condoning someone's misbehavior. But compassion is a sign of courage. It comes from that place where you have that inner kind of strength to see someone struggle, and instead of recoiling, you know, turning away from that, you know, it pulls you towards them. It directs your attention to want to do something to help them. So in that sense, compassion, first of all, I think that it's needs to be understood as it has to do with that inner strength of seeing someone suffering, and, you know, from that strength that leads to an urge, a desire to do something about it. Now, it is true that, you know, if compassion is simply understood just being nice, not doing anything, and just letting them, you know, carry on their injustices or the misbehavior, you know, that will be the problematic. So awareness is the key. Again, I come back to this. Compassion, understanding that someone is at a given moment capable of hurting you, capable of hurting others. There's every reason that you set boundary, create that buffer, the space that where you don't become the target of someone's injustice. There's a beautiful example in, you know, Buddhist teachings. It says that when you know the fire has the capacity to burn you, you keep a certain distance from the fire. You know, that without hating the fire, you know that fire has the nature of kind of burning. So same thing, when someone, not because it's their nature that down to their core, they are evil, they will hurt, but rather in a given circumstance, if someone coming from certain suspicions, certain misguided ideologies, beliefs, you know, deep fear and greed and so forth, if they're coming from that place, they are capable of hurting others. And therefore, you have every reason to keep distance, to, you know, keep them away and to oppose that. It's not incompatible.
7: So part of your teachings, you teach students to meditate. And some people call this inner work. Meditation, prayer, fasting, mindfulness. There are many practices. But when it comes to inner work of the individual, do you think that when an individual changes, that also changes society at large? How does inner work change society at large?
5: Yeah, that's a really important question. You know, do we transform our society by changing the external circumstances or focusing on individual transformation? And I think that we need both. You know, as we know that our genes, whether this debate about nature versus nurture, what we are, is it just strictly shaped by our genes or our environment? You know, that our upbringing and environment like that. Today, it's a very clear understanding among the researchers, scientists, that it is both, you know, both we do have these innate dispositions, but also the environment around us really influences that what we become, how we grow, you know, in our emotions, in our values, thinking. So in that way, it's both. But, you know, in the more recent years, as it has been kind of tilting towards more the nurture, you know, that the environment, it's not just genes, but the environment in which that we are. And so from that perspective, I think that it's really important to create the external environment that is kinder, compassionate, like whether it's a family or it's a school or an organization or society. But I think, you know, for that kind of change, it's not just going to happen by itself. Individuals need to change also to bring that about. You know, so Mahatma Gandhi, you know, has said that, you know, be the change that you want to see. And I think it's a, you know, same thing. It's if we do not change ourselves, it will be very hard to see us contributing to that around us. If I'm constantly coming from a suspicions and the hate, you know, that's what I'm going to put out around me, you know, in my behavior, just even just subtle responses, how I look at somebody, or the, what the tone of my voice might be, what are my expression of body language is with the talking, you know, the small decisions that I'm capable of, if they are shaped by my selfishness, my, you know, hate, or, you know, jealousy and like that, you know, fear-based, that's how that will happen. So it becomes very important for us to not lose the sight of the how important it is that we find a way to enhance our inner skills, inner abilities that help us not only regulate our emotions, but make the right choices. You know, not just calculated way, you know, I'm cool mind, and then, but rather creating those dispositions within so that in the real moment, you will respond from that place of awareness of common humanity, or this place of balance and the, you know, the calm, peace.
4: You're listening to Peace Talks Radio. I'm Jessica Ticton. In this half of the program, correspondent Janine Etter speaks with Geshe Lobsang Tenzin Negi, a Tibetan Buddhist scholar and author of Engaged Compassion. Let's continue the conversation.
5: When we talk about meditation, it's not a religious practice per se. I mean, it can certainly be combined with the religious elements, but the meditation itself is a very psychological kind of exercise. Meditation, I simply said that it's a process of training to enhance inner skills, healthy inner skills. You know, the way we train to get better in playing tennis or piano or the sports and or, you know, language, speech, you know, like that. Same way we can train to enhance our ability to be more aware, to have a greater awareness of our impulses and like that, and be able to notice that without judging. You know, that we can train ourselves to see others are like us. We can train ourselves to, you know, be more aware of how interdependent we are. You know, again, you know, I quote, you know, Dr. King, one of his really great so insights, you know, that has led to this in a remarkable way of pursuing a nonviolent way of resolving the issues, is recognition that we are so interdependent. You know, the world is inextricably connected. And he talks about that before we finish eating breakfast, we have dependent on half the world, you know, that. You know, you think about that, you know, it's not directly, but you get up in the morning, you have clean water in your, you know, bathroom to brush, you have toothbrush, you have toothpaste, you have running water, you have toilet there, you woke up in the bed, you're in the house that was built, you know, you have in the refrigerator that things to make breakfast, you have a stove, the gas, the electricity. You know, the bread you have, the coffee you make, how many people, and the toaster and all. When you think about that before you finish your breakfast, how many people that we have depended on, how many people have contributed. And that inextricable kind of nature or connected reality is what some of he says that without, if we don't embrace that, there is no hope for peace.
7: Mm-hmm. That makes me think about interconnectedness as a mindset shift. You were talking about how society shapes us. I have not seen compassion embraced as a cultural value, especially in the West. The values of Western society do not seem to be at large about love, compassion, forgiveness in general. So, since compassion feels undervalued in modern society, especially driven by competition, productivity, and status, how does someone sustain compassion in an environment that may not value or reward it?
5: Yeah, that is the real challenge, isn't it? As a human society, I wouldn't say only West, more, I think, to do with the modernity, but otherwise human societies throughout the world were sustained by compassion. You know, if you think about, a family, how would the children grow if in the family there's no love, no compassion? That will really make it hard for a baby to survive. And if their parents or the adult caregiver, if they did not notice their needs and responded to, when they were ill, feeling ill, they were feeling scared, when they were feeling hungry. So the compassion has been the factor that actually has made us survive and flourish, if you look at in the societies. And that this is what, in the scientific world, in more recent decades, this awareness has been growing. This idea that competition is what, makes us succeed, to survive, the stronger person will have their resources and pass their genes, and then that, that's how the evolution works, the survival of the fittest in that kind of twisted sense. But the more recent understanding from the research and observations by the evolutionary biologists, the neuroscientists and others, has been that actually, we managed to come this far primarily because of cooperation. Cooperation is what, made it possible for us as a group to really survive, because we cooperate. There's a reciprocity. It builds trust. And no one person is going to be able to survive by himself or herself. We depend, need others. And that living together, what kind of keeps us together is the compassion, the tender feeling towards each other. That's heart of the compassion is feeling tender, the warm-hearted towards each other. This is what, like the Darwin, the father of evolutionary biology, he himself recognized that one of the strongest social instinct, instinct that keeps us together, is sympathy. For compassion at the time, sympathy, that tenderness towards mm-hmm. each other. He noticed that in the species where sympathy among members were in abundance, those species thrived. Where it was missing, those perished. So I think the compassion as the essential for our flourishing, this understanding is coming back. At some point with the focus on external development, I think our societies have to some extent neglected this inner part, inner resources, inner cultivation. But it is coming back. And I think that's why you see it today that, even whether it's a leadership or in the businesses, they are seeing that more sustainable progress will depend what kind of focusing on the human capital, like the human element, the human connection. Because if you build the better trust with you as a leader and your employee, you as a doctor and your patient or the colleagues, that's where you will function better. So even from the kind of for the bottom line, it's being compassionate is better. As His Holiness the Dalai Lama has said that, the love and compassion are necessities, not luxuries. Without them, humanity cannot survive. And that's the science is showing that as well. And what the spiritual traditions all across have recognized and, inspired their followers. I think that today we are seeing that, scientific research is also complementing that understanding, that, the providing support for that understanding. It's a really hopeful. I will say this, that when we were talking about whether we focus on external change or internal, in reality, we as individuals, we don't have control, total control over circumstances, external factors. We can go a long way, but we don't have the total control. What we can focus, if we do focus, along with making as best change externally that's conducive for our growth and well-being, but if we can focus on how we can respond to those situations, when the things go wrong in life, experience loss or the failure or the like that, what is our mindset? That how do we view that? What is our perspective? And if we may not have the ability to change or control circumstances altogether, but we can certainly work on getting better in how we respond.
7: When I saw the monks walk for peace, I noticed that there was a real hunger for this in the crowds that showed up, a real hunger for compassion and for peace. No matter what's happening in the world, everyday people seem to want peace and really want to find how to get there.
5: Absolutely, yeah. It was incredible to see how people were just lining up to see them walk by, it's just exactly as you said. It demonstrates that how we are just so deeply yearning for peace, that we see our society, we are seeing this conflict, the divide just now. I mean, it is much seem, really amplified today with the, in the society. But it has been there, and then that need for peace has been certainly there. But I think as they said that, we appreciate the light when it is the darkest, the light that, shines most brightly in the when it's darkest of the night. And I think that, anyone demonstrating, conveying, that this message, hope for peace and kindness, it shines most brightly, when we have most need for that. And I think that society today, we are seeing our social fabric is really frayed. We social beings, we find comfort in being together. That's the nature of the social nature. And then when that connection is kind of missing, we feel, we feel more and more isolated, more and more lonely, and more unsafe, and that shows up in our chemicals in our body, in the, that how our nervous system is activated. And it affects our body, it affects our emotional experience, it affects our productivity, functioning. So I think in this, dark moments, we do need to focus on spreading and highlighting the very values that have kept us together so far, that our ancestors and us. I think that we need more than ever, that message, that training, that way to that education that focuses on people, the humans, that connection. I think that's what the compassion is.
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0: Well, let's just talk a little bit about the weather here before Joseph Davis comes on. He'll be coming on momentarily, and we'll be able to share the Glacier View example of weather. Just to make sure people understand, it is still, if you haven't been outside lately or looked out through a window, it is still raining. It is still raining, and everything is wet. There are puddles in the streets. The grasses are wet. Sidewalks are wet. If you're going to be out and about, you might want to consider using an umbrella. Umbrellas work. We use them here at the studio walking about. And yesterday I saw someone else with an umbrella. So maybe they're catching on, particularly since we're looking at this point to about 10 days worth of rain. Now, it might not be solid rain every day. We have rain and showers. That'll be the case, but it will be raining. So, what's the likelihood of this being having a break in the rain today? The likelihood is there, and it's likely to happen somewhere around 12 or 3 o'clock before it starts back up again and we're back into significant rain. And as we pointed out before, the really only time that we see looking ahead when there's likely to be small chance of rain would be starting at about 8 p.m. Wednesday night, rolling on until about noon on Thursday. So if you're up at night, you'll be able to certainly enjoy rain-free time. If you're going to be out Thursday morning, you also probably not have much rain falling down upon you. But other than that, it's rain, rain, rain. Now, we're wondering whether Joseph has that same experience. We're about to find out.
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2: 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We have down at the river in, here in Glacier View, home of the mighty Matanuska Glacier, down at the river, it's 35 degrees, 45 up on the bench, 35 degrees in Celsius is 1.7, and up on the bench, 45 degrees in Celsius is 7.2, the exact same as yesterday. Chance of precipitation, very high. Bet money on it, everybody, because it's already rained. 0.01 inches of rain. Looks like a lot more rain during the middle of the day. Yesterday, though, did get it to 63 degrees. The low yesterday, 43. So it was a little bit cooler tonight, and we will have a slight cooling trend through Saturday. Barometer is high, though, 30.01. No winds to speak of, though it was windy last night. Sunrise, 4:35, setting at 11:18 for 18 hours, 43 minutes. And we have mid to high overcast clouds, which are sub-peak. Sub-peak meaning we can't see all of the peaks of the mountains. So it's that low. Moon, 0.2% brightness tonight with a new moon. Telk, 48. Glen Ellyn, 49. Chicoloon and Sutton, 49. Palmer, Butte, Anchorage, 52. Wasilla, 50. Fairbanks, 55. Ukiavik, 41. I hope it can get up a little bit warmer this summer, but 41 in Ukiavik is probably a really good day. And Nome, 46 degrees. Mike, this is that we're entering the weather quiz game show, and you are the first player. Are you ready?
0: I am ready. I am ready.
2: Okay, I'm going to give you some names, and you're going to tell me their significance. I'm going to give you five names. Here we go. The Dog Fathers, Ex-Work Wives, Wagga Bagga Contour, Quitter 200s, and the last one, let's see, a really good one, Frosty Pints. What are those names of? Bingo, you're right. You guessed it.
0: I was thinking
2: You
0: it
2: got a
0: anyway.
2: guess? Do you have a guess? Go ahead.
0: I
2: Do you have a
0: guess.
2: guess?
0: What I guess
2: you want a few more clues?
0: Those are the names of movies of seldom seen movies.
2: The names of the groups, the relay groups and writers, and some solo writers like Nicholas Barth and P.G. Bragener, those are their names, from the Fireweed 400 this last weekend. And these people are listed, in the preliminary results.
0: Oh, okay. Are you still on the road writing that? Are you a little behind the others?
2: I'm a little behind on getting back. No, the Harley does quite well and beats them all up and back. And the Chickadees, how about that? The Birthday Girls, Socks and Stocks. I don't know. Chud Monkeys? I don't know what a Chud Monkey even means. But there's some interesting names for the relay groups, and you can check it all out by going to thefireweed.org. Thefireweed, one word, .org. And check out the Fireweed 400, considered to be the most beautiful bike race in the world. Well, and it starts up at Sheep Mountain Lodge. And I tell you, there's a lot of bikes on the road. There's a lot of folks this year.
0: So are you inspired by this to think about next year riding, being part of a team? Enjoying
2: I'm
0: the
2: sorry,
0: beauty.
2: You're breaking up. I can't hear you.
0: We'll be back tomorrow.
2: We'll
0: be back
2: tomorrow. I think there's a bike club, but they're all on Harleys. So.
0: Okay. Well, thank you for bringing that up, Joseph. That's very good. Yeah. Is it raining right now?
2: Not at the moment, but it just paused. But it's a pretty rainy-looking day, and some of the clouds are even down lower than the house.
0: We're still committed to 2.5 inches of rain over the 10-day period. Yeah. Okay, come on down and enjoy the rain. But in the meantime, we'll be back tomorrow.
2: Bye-bye.
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0: Mike Malevsky here at Big Cabbage Radio and Palmer, Alaska. It's my great pleasure to welcome someone who knows Palmer, Alaska extremely well. Kelly from the Palmer Chamber.
4: Hello.
0: Hi.
4: Hi.
0: The Palmer Chamber, what's the full name of the Palmer Chamber?
4: The Greater Palmer Chamber of Commerce.
0: The Greater Palmer. I'm always very careful, in particular because Palmer and Greater Palmer are sometimes confused.
4: Mm-hmm.
0: But let's not confuse people. Let's talk a little bit more about what we mean by Greater Palmer. How far out does that go?
4: Oh, it can go far out. I would say Butte, Sutton area.
0: Yeah.
4: Yeah.
0: Okay. All right. Now, that leads to the thing we're going to talk most about today.
4: Okay.
0: If we have a Palmer Chamber of Commerce, mm-hmm. it only works if there are people, not just people who are employed by the Palmer Chamber of Commerce, but members who are active with the chamber.
4: Yes.
0: So what can we say about membership in the Palmer Chamber of Commerce?
4: What can we say about membership? Well, our membership is vast. We have people, businesses, small businesses to large businesses. We have big businesses that are inside of Palmer. We have businesses that are in the greater Palmer. We have members that are in the lower 48.
0: Oh.
4: In Anchorage, in Arizona.
0: Now, why? Okay, let's dig a little bit deeper into that. Why would somebody who lives in Arizona be a member of the Palmer Chamber of Commerce?
4: So that is Adobe. That is our member who is in Arizona.
0: Okay.
4: So yeah, they. I don't know how many chambers they're members of, but they've been a member for the Palmer Chamber for a long time.
0: Okay. Now, for a member or those members mm-hmm. who live in the area, they tend to participate, and one of the preeminent things mm-hmm. to participate in is. I do, because we, as a radio station, are a member mm-hmm. of the chamber,
4: mm-hmm.
0: Is to go across the street, long walk across the street, to the twice a month, typically, mm-hmm. Chamber meetings.
4: Yes. luncheons.
0: Right.
4: Yeah.
0: And they have been a hallmark activity of the chamber probably for longer than either one of us have been alive.
4: Yes, maybe.
0: Maybe. A long time.
4: Yes.
0: And that seems to work. There are many service organizations.
4: Yeah.
0: You know, we have the Lions and the Kiwanis and all these other groups. And they meet for lunch as well. That seems to be a way for people to come together, take a break in their day,
4: mm-hmm.
0: and share
4: yeah.
0: a meal, make yeah. that happen. But the chamber has a kind of a pattern of its own in terms of the kinds of things you do at that lunch.
4: Yeah.
0: Talk about talking about that.
4: So we usually have a keynote speaker. We really try to get someone that is invested in the community, that's going to give our businesses some type of knowledge or something that they can take back with them after the luncheon. But the key point of the luncheons is to create those connections between the businesses. I know a lot of members have come and they've met other business owners or met other businesses, and they can collaborate, and it extends this relationship and creates opportunities for other members.
0: Right. And that's been our experience.
4: Mm-hmm.
0: I know when we go across, the more often we are there, the more often we seem to develop a web where
4: mm-hmm.
0: we don't necessarily speak to every single person every time, but there's always something a little different that builds a connection. And
4: yeah.
0: that web of connections is invaluable.
4: Yeah, it is. That is, and that's one of the main reasons to become a member of the chamber, is to have those networking opportunities, to create those relationships, to create those connections.
0: Okay. Now, what other benefits does a member have?
4: Well, you get a lot of benefits. Advertising is key. Advocacy for our government. We're the connection between the small businesses and our government, the Matsu Borough and the city. So we advocate for them through that. Some other benefits are the events that we do. A lot of members are involved with those, and being part of the community, it drags you in as someone in the community who is invested in their community.
0: Okay. Now, just to clarify, because one of the things I've noticed is that very often there are organizations, there's the city,
4: mm-hmm.
0: Palmer City, there's the chamber, there's the Palmer Museum of History and Art, and
4: mm-hmm.
0: there may be some other organizations that sponsor events and really
4: mm-hmm.
0: manage events.
4: Mm-hmm.
0: Let's describe specifically those events that the Palmer Chamber does manage or take responsibility for in the year.
4: So it's Colony Days, Colony Christmas, Friday Flings, the Trick or Treat Street. I think those are all the major ones.
0: Okay.
4: Shop Palmer.
0: Shop Palmer,
4: yeah.
0: Okay, these are activities where you spent your capital in
4: mm-hmm.
0: terms of their people's time and
4: mm-hmm.
0: energy and all to organize and make sure they happen.
4: Yes. Yep.
0: Okay.
4: Yeah.
0: And there are some other events that have happened in the past that are really sponsored by other groups, but
4: yes.
0: these are the ones that the Palmer Chamber
4: yep.
0: does.
4: Those are the ones that the Chamber does.
0: Now, one of the other things that comes up is special events. For
4: mm-hmm.
0: example, we're almost halfway through July.
4: Yeah.
0: So that means August is coming. That means the Alaska State Fair is coming.
4: Yes.
0: And then there's a big combined meeting that happens
4: yeah.
0: with chambers
4: yeah.
0: there. Talk a little bit about that.
4: So it's the joint luncheon at the State Fairgrounds, and it's the Wasilla Chamber and the Palmer Chamber. And it's just a bit, we have about 150 guests, and they're from both chambers. It's just a huge luncheon, an excellent networking opportunity to come and meet, and we have a keynote speaker, and then both cities give a little update during that, and the chambers both give a little update.
0: Okay, very good.
4: Mm-hmm.
0: Who's the speaker this year?
4: Curtis Thayer. Yeah.
0: Okay.
4: Yeah.
0: How do you choose the speakers?
4: It's a joint. We work with the Wasilla Chamber, and we just kind of both brainstorm what's important right now, what's happening within our community, what's happening within the Matsu Valley that our businesses are interested in hearing
0: okay.
4: about.
0: Okay.
4: Yeah.
0: Mike Malevsky here at Big Cabbage Radio in Palmer, Alaska, and we're speaking about the Greater Palmer of Chamber and all the different things that it's involved in. Yeah. And of course, this being 2026, mm-hmm. it being July, we're headed toward a turbulent period in everyone's life. You cannot escape this. It's coming to you. Mm-hmm. No matter if the moment you stick your head up, there's someone going to be talking to you about elections.
4: Yes.
0: So in the past, the chamber has been involved in doing some forums that allow people to meet people who are running for office. Yeah. What's planned for this year?
4: We don't have a concrete plan yet. We are definitely discussing it. We have a community government affairs committee that is aware of everything that's coming up, and we've been throwing some ideas out there. It's a big election year, so we're trying to figure out how we're going to navigate it and what is important to our businesses. Who is it that they really want to hear from?
0: Now, when you approach this, mm-hmm. we know that you're in process right now, mm-hmm. and we as a radio station have certain criteria we have to use as well. Mm-hmm. In other words, we're nonpartisan. We tend to invite everybody who's mm-hmm. going to be on the ballot.
4: Yep.
0: And in our case, we're able, because of the nature of what we do, is do interviews that are conversational in nature. Mm-hmm. I've been to a variety over the years, participated in a variety of forums and debates and so on that the various chambers have done over the years. Mm-hmm. Is there a set criteria of what you would like, how you want to organize it, that's sort of the guiding principles as you begin to develop what you're going to do?
4: Well, yeah. So, we're going to invite everybody. It's not going to be just one-sided, as the chamber is also nonpartisan. So, we want to hear from everyone, and everyone is, of course, always welcome to come.
0: Okay.
4: And we'll probably run it like a regular debate. There might be some little differences, like we did with the mayoral debate.
0: Right.
4: I want it to be informative to our businesses, and it will be business focused. What the candidates are looking for economically, not a wide variety of things, but more focused on the business community.
0: Okay, and I think I appreciated in the past what you tried to do as being a, if you will, two-way street.
4: Mm-hmm.
0: In other words, you were hearing from candidates, but because you solicited questions from the audience.
4: Mm-hmm.
0: Candidates were going to hear from the audience.
4: Yes.
0: And I think sometimes that's the neglected part of an event.
4: Mm-hmm.
0: People think, well, I'll go there and they're going to say the same old thing. But if you don't say the same old thing, that dialogue changes.
4: Yeah. Yep. And that's exactly what we wanted to do. And that's why we opened it up to the audience to ask questions, live question type questions and answers taking place, because we want what is important to our members, what is important to the community, what questions are they really asking?
0: Yep. Yep. This is a, as you pointed out, a very, very busy candidate year.
4: Yeah.
0: You have a U.S. Senate seat. You have a U.S. Congress seat from mm-hmm. Alaska. You have the governor and lieutenant governor, of course. You have many seats to be filled in the Alaska State mm-hmm. Legislature. You have the local elections, both for the council, the school board, the assembly. And when you total all that up, I'm thinking, because we've reviewed them, mm-hmm. we're talking about 60 or 70 candidates.
4: Yeah.
0: Candidate that races, not, I mean, it's just like.
4: Mm-hmm. We are feeling overwhelmed by it also.
0: Okay.
4: Yeah, so as the government affairs, the committee, they'll decide what we're going to focus on, what elections we're going to focus on, because we're not going to be able to do them all.
0: Right. And of course, there might be even, as you're talking and I'm thinking, there might be a thread through there that you can identify that you would do well, rather than sometimes it's an attempt to have a candidate say many things about many mm-hmm. different backgrounds and plans and the rest of it, and it all gets lost in a blur.
4: Yep.
0: Okay.
4: Yeah.
0: Well, we've covered a lot of ground. It's hard to believe, but new stuff.
4: Yeah.
0: Is there anything else you'd like to share with listeners before we do finish up this session?
4: Sure. Membership is important, not just to the chamber, for us financially, but for the community. It really gives the community a chance to get to know the businesses that are here through our events, through our networking. And so membership isn't just for big businesses. It's for everybody.
0: Okay. And you seem to have been successful in attracting a whole variety of different sized businesses. Yeah. Okay. Well, thank you, Kelly, for coming
4: in. Thank you.
0: And we'll look forward to having you come back again.
4: Yes. I loved coming.
0: All right. Take care now.
4: Thanks.
0: Bye.
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6: July 12, 2026. The United States is currently in the grip of an outbreak of the Cyclospora parasite, which causes severe diarrhea and has sickened more than 3,000 people across the U.S. Last August, Aria Bendix of NBC News reported that on July 1, 2025, the Centers for Disease Control and Prevention, or CDC, overseen by Health and Human Services Secretary Robert F. Kennedy Jr., would no longer track infections caused by Cyclospora and five other common causes of foodborne illnesses. The CDC, the Food and Drug Administration, or FDA, the U.S. Department of Agriculture, or USDA, and 10 state health departments covering about 54 million people have run a program called the Foodborne Diseases Active Surveillance Network, or FoodNet, since 1995. Until last July 1st, it monitored 8 pathogens. Now it monitors only Salmonella and toxin-producing E. coli. White House spokesperson Kush Desai said then, "The health and safety of the American people is the administration's utmost priority. USDA, HHS, FDA, and the CDC will continue to cooperate and maintain the highest vigilance to safeguard our food supply against pathogens." But director of the Institute for Food Safety and Nutrition Security at George Washington University, Barbara Kowalczyk, called the decision to reduce FoodNet surveillance very disappointing, saying, "A lot of the work that I and many, many, many, many other people have put into improving food safety over the past 20 or 30 years is just going away." Meanwhile, the New World screwworm continues to spread in the U.S. and Central America, where Melody Schreiber of The Guardian reported today conservation cameras are showing the infestations spreading rapidly in deer, jaguars, peccaries, and even porcupines. While Agriculture Secretary Brooke Rollins has repeatedly blamed former President Joe Biden for the arrival of the flesh-eating maggots, three former officials from the Agriculture Department, as well as another source, told Marsha Brown of Politico in June that Trump administration officials held up funding for the construction of a facility crucial to slowing the spread of the pest, and also delayed funding for a $100 million research initiative to find new ways to stop the screwworm. Trump administration cuts to staffing at the USDA meant that in 2025, the Animal and Plant Health Inspection Service staffing dropped by 25%. More than half of the area veterinarians retired or resigned. Things aren't going terribly well internationally either. Despite the repeated assertions of administration officials that the U.S. holds all the cards in its war with Iran, Edward Wong, Michael Crowley, and Eric Schmidt of the New York Times reported today that the Memorandum of Understanding Trump signed on June 17, 2026, formalized Iran's power over the Strait of Hormuz. Former U.S. analysts and officials told the reporters that the agreement was dangerously vague and that Iran has interpreted its provisions saying that Iran would make arrangements for using its best efforts for the safe passage of commercial vessels through the strait as giving Iran control of the waterway. As Iran has attacked ships trying to get through the strait near the Oman shoreline, Trump has ordered airstrikes on Iran. Over the weekend, Iran's navy said it was closing the strait until the end of U.S. interference in the region. Today, Tara Kopp and Alex Horton of The Washington Post reported allegations from soldiers who survived the Iranian attack on Port Shuaibah in Kuwait that killed six U.S. military personnel and wounded dozens more, that the generals in command ignored intelligence that Port Shuaibah was a probable target. The site was not adequately protected against drones, as scouts noted before the war when the Pentagon began to move troops off large bases onto smaller facilities to make them harder for Iran to target. Port Shuaibah's emergency warning system wasn't working, and the facility had no coverings to conceal personnel or hamper drones. Then troops were deployed there without weapons. After the strikes, wounded soldiers sent to Germany's Landstuhl Regional Medical Center discovered that they had neither been listed in the military's database as seriously injured nor been recorded on the flight manifest as medical evacuees, so could not be admitted as patients. Doctors treated them as outpatients and sent them to barracks where they waited a week to be sent back to the U.S. In June, Jonah Kaplan and Michael Kaplan of CBS News reported that wounded soldiers and their families say the Army downplayed their injuries. Secretary of Defense Pete Hegseth told reporters in March that almost 90% of the injuries 400 service members had sustained had been minor and that the wounded soldiers had returned to duty. One man, the Army classified as not seriously injured, sustained extensive shrapnel wounds, a concussion, hearing and vision loss, and lung damage. Another underwent multiple surgeries to remove shrapnel. Wounded soldiers told Kaplan and Kaplan that the duty for which they had been cleared was an active order to recuperate from injuries in a specialized recovery unit. An Army spokesperson explained that the classifications were military designations. The spokesperson explained that the Army classifies soldiers as seriously injured or very seriously injured only if they are at risk of dying from their wounds within the next 72 hours. Tonight, the U.S. military launched new strikes against Iran. In a brief interview with Reuters over the weekend, Trump said, "We're beating them up." Senator Lindsey Graham, a Republican of South Carolina, died Saturday night at age 71, apparently from a rupture of his aorta due to cardiovascular disease. Graham had just returned from a trip to Kyiv, Ukraine, where he met with Ukraine President Volodymyr Zelensky. A former officer in the Judge Advocate General's Corps, the JAG Corps, in the U.S. Air Force, Graham was a staunch supporter of the North Atlantic Treaty Organization, or NATO, and of Ukraine. In that, he stood apart from Trump. In his earlier years in Congress, Graham was an establishment Republican who pushed for the impeachment of President Bill Clinton, but was willing to work with Democrats personally. He once said of then-Senator Joe Biden of Delaware, "If you can't admire Joe Biden as a person, you've got a problem. He's the nicest person I've ever met in politics. As good a man as God ever created." He objected to the takeover of the Republican Party by the MAGA Republicans. In December 2015, he called then-candidate Donald J. Trump a race-baiting, xenophobic, religious bigot and said, "He doesn't represent my party. He doesn't represent the values that the men and women who wear the uniform are fighting for. I don't think he has a clue about anything. He's just trying to get his numbers up and get the biggest reaction he can." "You know how you make America great again?" he said. "Tell Donald Trump to go to hell." In 2016, Graham said he voted for independent Evan McMullen because voting for Hillary Clinton was always a non-starter, and I couldn't go where Donald Trump wanted to take the USA and the Republican Party. But after a meeting with Trump in March 2017, Graham became a loyalist. As chair of the Senate Judiciary Committee, he ushered through Trump's judicial nominees and his fierce defense of Brett Kavanaugh during his confirmation hearings for a position on the Supreme Court has been credited with enabling Kavanaugh's nomination to go through, despite accusations of sexual assault. Graham was a staunch enough Trump supporter that he urged Trump not to concede the 2020 presidential election because if Republicans don't challenge and change the U.S. election system, there will never be another Republican president elected again. He called Georgia Secretary of State Brad Raffensperger over the votes in Georgia. Raffensperger believed Graham was suggesting he should throw out legal ballots. Graham briefly turned against Trump after the president tried to overturn the results of the 2020 election. But then he came around to Trump again, supporting his 2024 presidential run. Graham's sudden death came as a surprise, but Trump was able to find Graham useful one last time. Although Graham's top priority appears to have been working with Senator Richard Blumenthal, a Democrat of Connecticut, to push more stringent economic sanctions on Russia, Trump told Kristen Welker of Meet the Press that he had spoken to Graham just before he died. According to Trump, Graham said, "We're all set for the Save America Act, the voter suppression act that Trump wants so badly." Trump continued, "He was pushing the SAVE Act like crazy, and I said, well, we're going to get it done, Lindsay. We're going to get it done." On May 3rd, 2016, Senator Lindsey Graham posted on social media, "If we nominate Trump, we will get destroyed, and we will deserve it."
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2: And Gabe.
1: We received lots of emails this week, and many of them, we're not going to read them on the air. We're just going to say thank you to all of our listeners out there who got in touch because of a radio outage that occurred in one of our countries over this past weekend that seems to have been fixed as far as we know. I'm going to read one email here. We only have time for that, from a longtime listener who had effectively two things to say. One, last week we read an email in connection with this study on pigeons and their magnetic abilities through macrophages in their livers to travel from one place to the other. And the open question raised by the listener last week was whether or not they could actually fly between two different places. Because in the First World War, Second World War, what you would do is, as the front line expanded or went further forward, you would bring that animal with you, write a message on it, and could send it back to the safer area behind you, and it would fly back faster than stringing up, I don't know, some sort of communication line, or sometimes it worked when radios wouldn't. And so this is, so from point A to B, what this listener confirmed, and I was looking into this too, is you can, they do, they can fly between two places back and forth, especially if they're trained via food and repetition to realize that that's the case. So that is now settled. The other thing that this listener mentions, and thank you, Jeffrey, for this email, is there was a reference to FIRE, and not something burning, but FIRE, financial independence, retire early. This is a trend among a lot of, I would argue, yeah, kind of by default, youngish people who are living frugal lifestyles and taking, through their frugality, taking their savings and investing it to the extent they can, as wisely as they can, in the hopes that they can retire early, that they can get out of the labor market and enjoy the spoils of that. And at one point, there was a reference in one of our shows to somebody who's taking 5 months off every year to go travel through the power of FIRE, financial independence, retire early. Yeah. And what Jeffrey says is, it seemed as though you thought, and I think he means me, either me personally or both of us, Gabe, you thought this was a good lifestyle. I disagree.
2: Why?
1: Yeah, he disagrees that retiring early and spending 5 months traveling.
2: I guess it depends on what you do with the time.
1: That's his point.
2: Right?
1: Well, his point isn't just about the travel. He it's a long email, and I'm not going to, I'm just going to paraphrase here. He goes on to say that when you're traveling, you're walking across continents, you're seeing things that's expensive, you're kind of celebrating your own lifestyle, and that mixed in with that. And this is, he has a lot of anecdotes from his life of volunteerism and going to pet shelters and also working with people medicinally, that there could and possibly should be a component of helping others. If you've made it to that point where you have all of that time, that to consume all of it just for yourself is to err in your way.
2: No, then that's a great question. And the idea or the question of helping others is something we will possibly return to when we get back from summer vacation. But right now I've got my eyes, my target is summer. I mean, I got like a couple of days left here, and Jeffrey's saying that he, I mean, I've got 6 weeks. I wish it was 6 months. I wish it was 6 years that I could take off.
1: Yeah.
2: And I wouldn't mind.
1: Would you use it to volunteer? I mean, if you had that time.
2: Eventually I would probably, I hope from myself that it would, I would reach a point where, okay, I've done enough lying around and just rotting away.
1: Yeah,
2: that I would want to help people. I think that is the others. If you live for others, there's that Bertrand Russell book, The Conquest of Happiness, and part two in that great book is all of his solution to the conquest of happiness for Bertrand Russell was focusing on other people, not getting caught in your own petty desires and wishes and madness, living for others. I believe that.
1: Yeah.
2: Or at least when I read the book, I believed it.
1: Last thing I'll say here is that I spent nearly a year backpacking around the world. And this isn't exactly what you're saying, Jeffrey, but I did get a burnout point. I hit a point where it was probably about this 8 month, 9 month point where I thought, I remember I was in a hostel and a bunch of people were going to a waterfall. It's like, man, I don't need to see that waterfall.
2: Another waterfall.
1: I've seen so many waterfalls on this trip. You know what I mean? And so, yeah, something was missing and I didn't know how to fill it. I will just end with the takeaway from this email. If one is smart enough to fire, to retire early, one is smart enough to come up with something to help those less fortunate. I am a total indisputable atheist, but I did endure a Catholic upbringing. I do recall a parable about a man who was given so many talents and he buried them so he wouldn't lose them. What a waste. Thank you, Jeffrey, for that email. As Gabe mentioned, we are about to head off onto on a vacation, some time off here. And I'm not sure I have any real concrete goals for that period. Gabe, doesn't sound like you do either. But what we thought we would give to you, our listeners, or gift you, if it can help you at all, if you're looking to achieve something over this summer, or I guess if we're going to be specific about what this next study or what this research is about over the next 10 years, how do you do that?

0: Hi, my name is Jean-Louis Van Gelder. I'm a criminologist slash psychologist, and I work at the Max Planck Institute for the Study of Crime, Security and Law in Freiburg, Germany. And we've just published a paper showing how you can increase your capacity to think about the future and realize your goals using virtual reality or a smartphone application that we developed.
1: How do we do it, Jean-Louis? How do we realize our goals, the goals we want in the future?
0: That's a tough question. So the way we did that in our study was basically by trying to expose people to what we call their future self. So the person they'll be in the future, by creating avatars, so digital representations of what they'll likely look like in 10 years from now using special software.
1: Okay, so using your experiment, I look at myself 10 years from now and I am absolutely just ripped with muscle.
2: Oh, if that's your goal.
1: Yeah.
2: Yeah. So Gabe, is that what you're saying? Gabe, there's an avatar of Gabe, a digital representation of him.
1: And I'm looking at myself in the future and I have achieved that goal that I have right now.
0: Well, not quite, actually, but I can walk you through the VR experiment so you get a sense of what this experiment looks like and what our participants experience in it.
1: Yes, please.
0: Yes, does that sound good? Okay.
1: Yeah.
0: Okay. So in our case, what we do is when our participants, which are university students, come to the lab, we take a picture of their face. We digitize that picture and we create this avatar. Then they enter a virtual reality room. And that room has a big machine hanging in the middle of it. It has opposite sides. And on one side of that room, the participant is seated. And when that participant looks in a virtual mirror, they see themselves reflected. But on the opposite side of that room, they see their future self. So what we did is basically take that picture of that participant and aged it by 10 years. So you don't see yourself particularly ripped or any different other than aged. Sitting opposite of you, but the idea is that you get an encounter with the future, if you will.
1: Okay, so I've got 52-year-old Gabe. I'm speaking to 52-year-old Gabe, and he has has he achieved the goal that I have right now, or what is it about 52-year-old Gabe that either makes it more likely that I will achieve my goals now or less likely? Yeah.
0: So

0: if your future goal is extremely vague and that goal is vivid to you, then on the one hand, it's easier to break that goal into more actionable steps. And on the other hand, it will motivate you more strongly to undertake steps toward that goal. And this is what we're trying to achieve.
1: What kinds of goals did people have? Because Gabe's talking about a visually easy one, looking fitter or more muscular or losing weight, however you want to frame that. And yet there are plenty of other goals that are not visible at all. I might say I want to have read 250 more books by the time I turn 10 years older. And you can't see that. So what were the goals and how did they list them? Oops, sorry, one second. So what were the goals and how did they list them?
0: Okay, so to answer the question, it's probably important to know the research sample that we use for this particular study, which were first year university students. And the answers or the goals they came up with were actually quite varied. One important or prominent category were health and well-being goals. Other goals related to academic performance and studies, like passing an upcoming exam or keeping up with weekly assignments. And then there were self-regulation or procrastination goals. So, for example, people wanting to reduce their screen time, or to avoid their putting off studying and so on.
1: And then when they're confronted with their avatar, their 10-year older avatar, themselves from the future, does that have a synthetic voice, an AI voice that is talking back to them in their own voice and explaining that they've accomplished that goal? How does that part work?
0: So that's actually another excellent question. So we did not use AI in this study yet. This is actually for future studies that we're currently planning. So how this works is that in VR, people speak, their voice is recorded, and then it's played back to them. And when they hear their own themselves speaking, in the case of the older self, we have a little effect that makes your voice a bit lower to align with the 10 years aging. But other than that, they just hear themselves speak and respond to their own questions or answers. So the idea underlying this entire research program is that we often succumb to temptation in our daily lives, and certain groups of people succumb patient in our daily lives, and certain groups of people succumb easier than others. Our thinking here is that the group of people that tends to go for the immediate gain and that tends to disregard long-term consequences of their actions is the kind of people that do not have a clear image of their future selves, of who they'll be in the future. The idea is that we try to increase that psychological connection that you can experience with a future self, and also the degree to which you can imagine that future self. And in these studies, we use these technologies because it makes it easier for people to imagine it. But in principle, you can also simply try to think ahead and do certain exercises that help you envision that future. We call that episodic future thinking or mental time travel. Now, I think the first step that you can undertake to get connected to that future self, if you don't feel connected yet, is simply to realize that you have a future self, and that whatever you do in the present has consequences for your future.
2: And Jean-Louis, when you do this, do you actually, I'm assuming that you do it, do you speak from the perspective of yourself 10 years older back to your own self?
0: Well, that's another excellent question. So I'm right now thinking about this basically on a daily basis. So I've a lot of things going on in my mind, trying to figure out how we can best achieve this. And we're currently developing a smartphone application, basically as a tool to support people to do this. What I often do, I gave you the example, like how will my future self about this, is when I'm in situations, I do think about literally the day of tomorrow, and then think like, okay, so how am I going to look back at this? And that basically gives you the action alternative that's the preferred action alternative, if you will.
1: And just to be clear here, because I'm guessing some of our listeners will think, oh, this is this hokey pokey futuristic stuff.
2: Psycho babble.
1: Yeah. But

0: You compared this VR technique with a smartphone app. What did that app do or not do?
1: So both the smartphone and the VR conditions, so we ran two experimental conditions, one with virtual reality and one with a smartphone, both showed that both technology are very well able to connect people to their future self, so that people feel have a more vivid image of their future self, feel more connected to their future self. What the VR condition did that the smartphone condition was not able to replicate is that it also helped people to achieve their goals. I think that the mechanisms at work here are identical across both the smartphone and virtual reality, and we're currently tweaking a research program to basically boost the effects.
0: My older sister at one point, I think it was, had taken a picture of me, and then she ran it through some software that turned me really old. And I want to use the word profound. The effect that it had on me, it was a frightening, like deeply unsettling reminder of my mortality. I am going to be that, with the, most of the hair having fallen out of my head. My wrinkles have turned into crevasses. Is that a good thing? You're saying that's a good thing to confront the reality of your own aging. I don't even know if I have a question. That's how unsettling it was.
1: So let me tell you about an experiment. We ran the first experiment in this research program. We ran 15 years ago, and it was the first time I ever used VR, and we aged. Again, this was a study among university students, and we aged them with about 40, 45 years. So we made them look at retirement age, and indeed, particularly the female participants just didn't like it at all. It generated all kinds of negative emotions in them, and we realized we should not do this, but instead reduce the time frame to 10 years. So you see differences in your appearance, but you don't look quote unquote old.
0: One piece of technology a lot of people have access to now is AI image modification. So all of our listeners right now are a couple clicks away from uploading a picture of themselves into one of the major AI tools, and then asking that tool to slightly modify it. So if you want to look at the 10-year-old version of yourself with, let's just say, bigger muscles or less fat, or I don't know what, you could do that right now. And would that be helpful to people out there to kind of, I was going to say hang it up on the wall, but that'd be embarrassing. Put it in a drawer and look at it sometimes so you can say, hey, that is who I want to become.
1: It's a tough one. I think the best way to find out is just to try it. What I can say is that there have been studies on weight loss and smoking cessation, in which they create more dystopic versions of the future self, right? So they will show, well, if you continue smoking, this is what your face will look like in 10 years from now, versus, well, if you quit smoking now, this is what you look like. And of course, smoking has a negative effect on our appearance. So that type of manipulation is already being used in research, mainly to dissuade people from continuing or engaging in negative behaviors. Or self-control dilemmas.
2: Is there a danger to that? Because if I looked at a picture of my 10 years from now, I don't see myself stopping smoking. I've given up trying to stop, and I see and I see like a really nasty picture of. Won't that depress me?
1: Well, you could get so. You remember the time when they started adding these pictures on cigarette packages that showed black lungs and so on?
2: But those aren't my black lungs.
1: That's true. That would be a key difference.
2: That's not me suffering with erectile dysfunction. It's some other dude. You know what I mean? Yeah.
1: What I remember from the first studies on that, and I'm not up to date on the literature, is that it actually had the opposite effect, right? So people would actually smoke more. They would buy different kinds of cartons to put their cigarettes in. So it may have a backlash effect. And truth be told, I really don't know what would happen. If you show people like a ripped image of their future self, my guess, my intuition is that it won't matter that much. It's not that by just being confronted with an image or a picture, you change your behavioral repertoire. Definitely not when it comes to behaviors that require you to really put in a lot of effort and build habit, right? So going to the gym very regularly or stop smoking, which also takes a lot of effort.
0: Jean-Louis, how does this kind of study about the future self and achieving goals that I have set out for myself, how does this fit into the Max Planck Institute for the Study of Crime, Security, and Law? What is that connection?
1: Right. So there's actually a very close connection. Young delinquents or delinquents per se, so this is the target group that we study, they tend to be short-sighted in the extreme. So this is actually one of the core characteristics of delinquency, one of the most robust correlates of crime and delinquency of young people, so people from say 12, 14, adolescents and young adults. And we've known this for centuries, of course, and we often place this under nomers like lack of self-control or impulsivity. Interestingly, if you think about crime, you can say, well, crime is whatever the law prohibits, but a more sociological way of seeing crime or delinquency is that it almost always or very often is behavior that carries immediate benefits but long-term costs. Think of some fast cash, some status in your group, some gratification. It's almost always the case. And the consequence or the costs of crime almost always tend to outweigh these immediate benefits. So that means that delinquents are basically always drawn to these immediate benefits and disregard these future costs. And Future was really started to help that target group that had so much trouble imagining their future, imagining themselves in the future, to think ahead, to think long-term, because compared to, say, university students, they have, of course, much more room to grow. And another very interesting aspect I find is that delinquency or crime commission tends to be correlated with a host of other self-control dilemmas or negative behaviors, such as drinking, drug use, dropping out of school, and so on. So by connecting this target group to their future selves, if successful, we'd be able to generate successful strategies to reduce crime.
2: So the next time I see some of the hoodlums running around the village I live in here in Germany, all I have to do is give them a little speech, a little monologue about their future self. Is that gonna?
0: No, you just place the VR glasses right on their eyes and show them.
2: Wow.
0: Yeah.
1: Well, if it were only that simple, but the idea is how do you make people more aware of their future, right? And these people are extremely resistant to outside advice. Our thinking here is that maybe they need to give themselves advice. And if you talk to some of them, you'll realize that they actually know that what they're doing is not good for them, right? And we're trying to create ways and develop tools to basically have themselves convince themselves as their future self. And this is what we're working on right now.
0: And do you see a future world? Now I'm talking about actually going into the future technologically, where I walk into my kitchen in the morning, I'm making a cup of coffee, and there's a screen on the wall, and it's an avatar of me fed with information about the way I speak, the way I talk, the kinds of emails I write, the way I think. And it's set at 5 years from now, or 10 or 50, whatever I want. And it says, hey, Connor, you know, you stayed up kind of late again. And I just want to tell you, man, you're going to achieve your goals. You're going to do it. You just got to watch out for the binge watching and the TV shows. Just be careful. That kind of thing. Is there a future like that?
1: You ask tough questions, Connor. It just may be, right? So the idea of creating virtual twins right now is very prominent. And I can kind of see your future self being your present day coach. So it'd be interesting to see whether things move in that direction.
0: And that was Professor Dr. Jean-Louis Van Gelder talking to us from the Max Planck Institute for the Study of Crime, Security, and Law down in the south of Germany, in Freiburg.
2: Freiburg, Germany, the Schwarzwald. I don't like looking into the mirror anymore. As time goes on, it's harder. Straight up, it's just harder and harder to look at my face. So I do not see myself envisaging a 52-year-old me and talking to it, but maybe that's what we should be doing.
0: Yeah,
2: like I'm wondering for the people out there right now, can you do that? Can you connect with yourself in 10 years? That it seems so abstract.
0: Do you need? Does it help to know somebody who is exactly that age and to kind of not put your face on them, but yeah, you need some sort of anchor, some sort of temporal anchor to age yourself the right amount or the right way.
2: But then when it comes to the smoking, like that, maybe that is what I need to do. Like, I don't know what the expression is, like get the courage or the strength to look at what I'm doing to my face.
0: Oh,
2: by smoking?
0: You mean if you keep going that direction? I thought you were going to say the positive version, where if you...
2: No, to me, the negative version hits harder.
0: Yeah, I can see that. I can see that. I mean, it's very different, but right now, couple ligament issues that I'm dealing with because of all of the extreme running that I've been doing in the past. And so when I fast forward to 10 years from now, what I see or think about is that there will be more aches and pains. And then that's like the most concrete thing I can do with what Jean-Louis just said there, is to be that achy version of myself, the one who has more aches and more pains. And
2: so there are consequences to your extreme running.
0: Well, in that case, what it means then is that achier, older version of myself is now telling my younger self, go do the strength training or the resistance training or the calisthenics. We were talking about that just last week. Do those things. Help a buddy out, right? I'm right here waiting for you in 10 years. Help me out. Go do that now. And that does motivate. That helps me. Yeah. Like that really works for me.
2: So what are you going to do? Sit and talk to yourself? Then
0: I'm going to hear that voice saying it to me. I think it's hard for me to put into words what that sounds like. It's like in a movie where there's a devil on someone's shoulder and an angel on the other side.
2: Yeah.
0: It's kind of like that, but out at arm's reach, looking at me like, hey, come on, do it for me. Like, and it's not even verbal. It's the achier person. Maybe he's like slightly more hunched over, but then that's kind of a negative thing. Yeah. Anyway, that's as close as I can get right now, right after talking to Jean-Louis. But what he was suggesting for all of you out there is write these things out. That might be the biggest hang-up of all, even though a lot of this is so abstract. Do you have goals?
2: Yeah.
0: That is the other one. We didn't ask him that. But what if you don't? It's okay not to, but...
2: Yeah, and if you don't want to write to yourself, then write to us.
0: Yes.
2: Write us a letter about where you want to be in 10 years. We'll read it out.
0: We will. And hope maybe in 10 years too.
2: We'll read it in 10 years if our podcast is still going.
0: Isn't that kind of scary? Yeah, that's that future's a little scary, but we will do that. Send it to us and let us know what you hope to be.
2: SU@DW.com. Don't forget that part.
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1: It's time for page two, news that might not make the front page for Tuesday, July 14th, 2026. Let it rain. Citizen scientists all over the country are collecting the raindrops and hail pellets and snowflakes. This is Coco Ross, the Community Collaborative Rain, Hail, and Snow Network. Its mission is to increase the number of people having fun measuring precipitation. Rain, hail, and snow are all types of precipitation. People like you and me measure and map precipitation. Kids can do it. Seniors can do it. Anyone with a clear spot to put up a rain gauge can do it. Have you been frustrated with weather forecasting gone wrong? Mountainous areas and microclimates make it challenging to know where the rain is going to fall. Rain is coming. Well, will it soak land at the 3,000-foot level or the 300-foot level? That makes a difference in who gets wet. More data improves forecasts, and the best way to get more data is to have more people collecting it with rain gauges in their backyards. It's important that the people collecting the data are using the same equipment in the same way. Coco Ross helps with this. Each person that signs up is entered into a national network. They buy an inexpensive, standardized rain gauge. The gauge is simple and tough. It has no moving parts. Slideshows and short videos show you how to set up your gauge, how to measure rainfall, how to measure the size of hail, and how to measure snow depth and water content. You can submit the data through a website or an app. You can enter as much or as little information as you want. You can report air temperature, whether it was windy when the precipitation began, whether the streams are low or high, and even the birds or animals you see. The information is uploaded to a national map. You get instant gratification when you see your data on the map. You can compare your results to others. This information is important. The National Weather Services uses it to improve forecasts. That's right. Your data can help make the forecast in your area more accurate. The data is also used by emergency managers, people tracking snowpack and river levels, and even others. It's okay if you're gone a lot and can't read the gauge every day. You can enter a multi-day accumulation report when you get back. You can still use the interactive maps on Coco Ross' website, even if you aren't reporting precipitation. What if you heard a snow is heading towards Montana where your brother lives? Coco Ross maps show you what people are reporting. You can see how heavy and widespread the rain is. You can settle an argument with a friend about whether it snowed more in Palmer or Buffalo. Go to the Coco Ross Station Explorer. You can even read personal notes about how precipitation is affecting local areas. Only three stations in the MATSU have reported regularly over the last 3 months. They are stations MS-30 in Palmer, MS-31 in Wasilla, and MS-22 in Chickaloon. 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Page 2 airs weekdays at 7 a.m., 9 a.m., 11:50 a.m., and 6 p.m. It is also posted on BigCabbageRadio.org, Facebook, and Nextdoor. 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This Page 2 article was reported by Kendra Zamzow and produced by yours truly, Lee Henriksen. 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
4: We've had probably the best year in our history last year. 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

0: But to attract talent, we're in a very good place right now.
1: Daniel Diermeier is the chancellor of Vanderbilt University. He thinks he knows why so many universities have lost the public's trust.
0: My strong belief, and I think there's increasingly evidence now, that points out that we have a problem.
1: And how to start earning back that trust.
0: We are a community that has a commitment to listen to each other, that doesn't demonize each other just because we have a different point of view.
1: That's coming up on Freakonomics Radio right after this hour's news. Right now is a hard time to lead just about any institution, and leading a university is particularly hard. You've got your campus protests, your financial pressures, including federal funding cuts. You've got legal pressure from the Trump administration, which contends that universities have become captured by left-wing ideologies. And it's not like the American people are rushing to support you. According to Gallup surveys, public trust in higher education is near a historic low. A lot of university leaders have crumbled under all this pressure. Many have been pushed out. But some campus leaders are, let's put it bluntly, they're winning. Over the next two episodes, we will talk to two of these winners. First up,
0: my name is Daniel Diermeier. I'm the chancellor of Vanderbilt University.
1: Vanderbilt is a major research university in Nashville, Tennessee, with about 7,300 undergraduates and 6,300 graduate and professional students. Its graduate programs in medicine and education are world-class. Its business and law schools are also very well-regarded. On the undergraduate side, it's already highly selective, and applications continue to surge. Vanderbilt is also expanding under Diermeier with four new or planned satellite campuses. Even its football team, which is usually a laggard in the powerful Southeastern Conference, they've been winning big lately. Perhaps most strikingly, Diermeier and Vanderbilt seem to have dodged the federal government's ongoing assault on the broader university system.
0: We're a little bit of an outlier on that, and we have been able to deal with the situations quite well, but that is not typical.
1: Daniel Diermeier grew up in Germany, but has spent most of his academic career in the U.S. as a political scientist and a scholar of management. At the University of Chicago, he became a dean and then provost. It was at UChicago where the modern doctrine of institutional neutrality was born. The university's Calvin Report, commissioned in 1967 and still famous in some circles, said that, quote, "The university is the home and sponsor of critics. It is not itself the critic." So what does that actually mean at a university today? We'll start with what Diermeier says is an important and often overlooked question. What problems were universities like Vanderbilt created to solve?
0: Vanderbilt was founded about 153 years ago by Cornelius Vanderbilt, hence the name. We were founded by Vanderbilt, really with the explicit purpose to create a great university to bring together all the parts of a divided country, which of course was post-Civil War. We were a great regional university. Our nickname always has been the Harvard of the South, which we have mixed feelings about. And then about 25 years ago, my predecessor decided we wanted to be a great national university, and we have been on that path over the last 25 years. We are very happy in where we are. We've had probably the best year in our history last year. Whenever we look at things like student demand, fundraising, research activity, ability to attract talent, we're in a very good place right now.
1: I have seen polls showing that 7 in 10 Americans believe the higher education system in the U.S. is headed in the wrong direction. I assume you are not one of those 7?
0: No, I'm not. Well, let me put it this way. I think there are real issues that need to be addressed. The fundamental purpose of the university is a noble purpose. It is about providing pathbreaking research and a transformative education, and that is absolutely critical for the country. We should never forget that. There's plenty of evidence that universities deliver on these promises, but there also are problems that we need to address and that I think were some of the root causes that have led to the erosion of trust.
1: Name the biggest problems to address.
0: There is a general concern about affordability and whether universities prepare students for careers. That's something that is kind of bipartisan. But also questions about inequality. That usually comes from the left side of the political spectrum. And then there is, from the right side of the political spectrum, ongoing concerns over ideological drift, intellectual monocultures, lack of viewpoint diversities. These are all different ways to talk about that universities have basically become politically biased to the left.
1: What kind of relationship do you have with President Trump and his administration?
0: Oh, we talk to everybody. We have great relationships with our mayor. We have great relationships with our governor. We have great relationships with our federal delegation. We believe that in order to have a positive impact on the political environment for universities, we need to be at the table. I think this was really validated, this belief, during the endowment tax.
1: All right, let's talk about the endowment tax. In Trump's first term, he introduced a tax on the returns from university endowments. This was a small tax, just 1.4%. But in the second term, he turned up the heat quite a bit. I know you have spent time in D.C. on that issue. What was the outcome and how did you try to influence that outcome?
0: Yeah, so I was in Washington every other week, sometimes alone, sometimes together with other university leaders. This was a proposal that came out of the House Ways and Means Committee. The highest tax would be 22%, and then it would go down. The critical thing here to understand is endowment is accumulated philanthropy. Okay, this is like what people have done to support the mission of the university. So if you're taxing the endowment, you're taxing philanthropic intent. And so we spend a lot of time trying to talk to members of Congress to just basically explain that this would have very negative consequences, especially on financial aid and especially on the research funding for universities. And we were able to, at the end of the day, you know, we, meaning a whole bunch of university presidents that were active in Washington, we have now two bans rather than four, and at the highest it's not 22, but 8. But we're affected by the endowment tax, and it will have a material impact on university.
1: Give me a general assessment of how research funding toward universities is flowing or not flowing right now. I did speak with a Vanderbilt professor who's in the medical school, who likes you, by the way.
0: Good.
1: He said that there's a lot of concern that NIH funding in particular is pretty bottlenecked. The Trump administration has plainly come after a lot of universities, including major research universities in the Ivy League. You are a major research university, too, and that takes a lot of funding. So tell me where things stand.
0: Multiple things going on all at the same time. The battle between the federal administration and Harvard is just one example. So this is about a group of universities where there is ongoing conflict and battle between the Trump administration and universities. That's one bucket. Then the second question is research funding overall. There were quite a few cuts proposed as part of the budgetary process. We ended up with appropriations that actually increased NIH funding by about $300 million. NSF went down a little bit, but not dramatically so. And I think what that shows is that there is strong bipartisan support for research funding. And that's great because that is the right policy. Then there are questions about the speed between grants being approved and money being spent. There's clear delays. I mean, we see it. Is that because there were so many people left the NIH? You just have kind of, you know, bottlenecks because personnel shortages. That's what we're being told. That needs to happen again because we can bridge some of the cash needs in the short term. But again, if this takes longer, then it will have a material impact.
1: Defenders of this administration say that they are essentially restoring sanity to America. That's the argument, including to the university system that they argue got way off the norm. Critics, meanwhile, of which there are many from different sides, but one central critique, especially when it comes to financial matters, is that the Trump administration is essentially running the biggest grift in American history, way too much self-dealing. Where do you come down overall as a political scientist?
0: There have been problems. And the problems have manifested themselves in an erosion of trust on both parties, but has been catastrophic among the conservative segment of the electorate. The concern there, which goes back years, is that universities have drifted ideologically to the left, that there is lack of viewpoint diversity, intellectual monoculture, wokeism. These are all different words that talk about the same thing. That is pre-President Trump. And I frankly have seen it manifesting itself in different ways. That is a real thing, okay? We have a problem particularly in fields where I would say society reflects upon itself. Those are the humanities, the kind of qualitative social sciences, anthropology, sociology, parts of the law school, and kind of adjacent areas. We need to address that. And if we don't address that, we will not regain the trust of the American public. And it doesn't matter whether it's the Trump administration or anybody else in there. This is a serious problem. The underlying concern over the ideological drift, monoculture is a real thing, and we as university leaders need to address that. That's what we need to do. That's our job, and we need to get on it.
1: The American Association of Colleges and Universities published an open letter last year speaking out against the unprecedented government overreach and political interference now endangering American higher education. This was signed by hundreds of college presidents, but not you. Why not?
0: The way we always think about this is that we need to do the work of being clear about our principles and then have real conversations, okay? I'm a little more skeptical that a big proclamation will do anything. My point of view is that I want to be at the table and I want to do the hard work on our campus, and I want to try to convince my fellow presidents and chancellors that there's a real issue that needs to be addressed. And if you're being perceived as the villain, politicians will attack you because that makes them the hero. That's the way this works. So you have to ask yourself honestly, are there real issues? And then how do we address them? There is a group of universities that think there's nothing wrong, that everything's great, and that this is entirely an attack by an authoritarian or quasi-authoritarian government, and we need to all stand together and resist. I disagree with that position, and I've made that clear in public before.
1: Let's get back to what you have described as the political drift of universities in the U.S. over the past couple decades. How would you think about the causes and especially the consequences of that drift?
0: The causes are complicated. I think the way you want to think about this is that most faculty members are motivated by doing their work. You're a biochemistry professor and you want to be in the lab 14 hours a day and do your work, okay? And you may trend to the political left. But in some sense, it doesn't matter because biochemistry is really not about political issues. And secondly, that political identity is pretty moderate and it's not part of who you are. You choose between Democrats and Republicans on the ticket for presidential ticket, you tend to vote Democrat, fine. Then there is a group on campus and their point of view is that our world is structured fundamentally in an unjust fashion, that it needs to be understood in terms of power dynamics or oppressor-oppressed structures, and that is critical to who they are. It's critical to their work, and their talk about it of putting their teaching and research in service of this political agenda. They have very often taken over professional associations in this field, and the reason why that's important, because it has consequences for publication, awards, and of course, curricula. You know, what's happened in syllabus, including what happens in PhD programs. And then on the right is not the right word here necessarily. There's some people that are conservative, but it's also like a kind of classic free speech kind of John Stuart Mill advocates. They exist, but they tend to be isolated and scattered. And they're like three in the law school and two in economics and a bunch in the business school. But they're not coordinated, they're not organized. And so as a consequence of that, you have a very motivated, well-organized group that has been able to act in concert, and universities just have been drifting. So unless you had a president, like my boss at the University of Chicago, the great Bob Zimmer, was, of course, a big free speech advocate, that is clear about that and has an aligned board on that, universities will drift. Because many university presidents or their boards don't want any drama, or they may not want to deal with these issues, or they have different agendas for whatever reason. And so they cut deals. So you do this over 20 years and the shift starts drifting in a bad direction.
1: Okay, so that was a very good answer to the causes. The consequences, I'm curious to hear you talk about, especially when I think about Vanderbilt and I think about going back to the mission of Cornelius Vanderbilt, this desire to start a university to unite people after the Civil War. The universities in this country have contributed not only to the innovation economy and the economy generally, et cetera, but there have been huge pro-social contributions. Economists always like to talk about positive externalities, and there aren't that many, but education really is one. Tends to make everything better. So I'm curious how much you think that part of the university accomplishment or mission has been damaged.
0: When we talk about a transformative education, right, we mean that the students acquire skills in a particular area, their majors or whatever the field that they're studying, that they're ready for a meaningful career. And then the third thing we think about, that they are prepared to be citizens and leaders in a free and democratic society. Those are usually the way we think about a transformative education, at least at Vanderbilt. The problem is that there's a subordination of scholarly standards under an ideological agenda that manifests itself in research and in teaching. We have seen these studies now on syllabi that we can do now because we can use large language models. So there was a particularly striking example done by two professors at Claremont. They looked at syllabi and they basically picked three areas: criminal justice, Israel-Palestine abortion. And then they asked basically, what is the relevant kind of different point of views on that, well established in the literature? And are these point of views actually reflected in undergraduate curricula? So the example that they picked was this book, The New Jim Crow, which I'm really simplifying there, but makes the argument that the mass incarceration after the war on drugs basically was intended and had the consequence of suppressing African-American communities. Very controversial book. Of course, there was back and forth and people criticized it. That's what the academy should do. No problem. Great. You should have that book in there because it's important to understand, to take a provocative contribution there and you want to debate it. But now you have to have the criticisms as well. What they found is that 94% of the syllabi only had the book, but none of the criticisms. What would actually pair it with even more kind of radical points of view? So if you are now taking a class on criminal justice as an undergraduate, you believe that the state of the field, but it's not the state of the field. It's a particularly biased view of the field.
1: There are a lot of academics who would argue that that's not an ideological position they're taking. It's just a factual one, that racial discrimination in policing and law enforcement in America has a long and deep history, and it's a bad thing. And therefore, people need to be educated about it. And we don't necessarily need to spend time defending the previous status quo or looking at modern critiques of the current argument.
0: But that's an assertion, right? That's an assertion about facts. And our job is to now kick the tires on that and see, is that true? And to what extent? And are there mitigating factors? And once you do a proper statistical model and you control for other factors, do these things still stand up? I mean, that's what real work means, right?
1: So this widespread embrace of a certain kind of text, where does that come from in your view? Is it peer pressure? Is it the chilling effect we hear about? Is it maybe more of a natural expression of the kind of people who become university professors?
0: We have certain disciplines now that are basically looking at the world from one point of view only. It's the belief that our world is structured in a fundamentally unjust fashion and that these structures of oppression need to be dismantled. That's the position. Then it manifested itself in multiple different ways. Number one, the free speech crisis that we had a little over 10 years ago. And I lived through in the University of Chicago. The way this was manifested is that we had the speech codes and we had the shouting down of speakers that were not in line with this point of view or were challenging that, the so-called controversial speakers. That's better now. It's not done, but it's better now. Why? Because we had clear principles, Chicago principles. It wasn't so easy anymore. It wasn't free anymore to basically cancel speakers. So that was chapter one. Chapter two is institutional neutrality. We had it since the late 60s, 70s. Chicago had it in the Calvin Report in 1967. But it came to the forefront really after October 7th because the debate there was what the activist group wanted us to do was to take a position, which is to denounce Israel genocide, divest, cut ties with vendors that had any connection with Israel. That's much better now, too, because we had a clear principle, institutional neutrality. And there was this pressure that came from alumni, Jewish community that basically said, look, universities, you got to get out of this position-taking game. And the political pressure probably played a role. The third chapter now is what happens in the classroom, what happens in research journals, what happens in the practice of research and teaching. That's a much harder problem But all these three things are manifestations, I think, of the same problem.
1: Let's talk about you a little bit more and your research. So you're a political scientist by training, and the work of yours that I've always found especially interesting, although I haven't read all your work.
0: Well, we have to fix that. It's riveting.
1: Okay, I'll try to read some more. But the work I do know is around reputation and reputational management. You write about moral outrage. So to me, it seems like you are made for these times. I'd love to hear you apply your research lens to your administrative job now.
0: I have done multiple things in my life, but I think the two areas that I'm most known for is the one you just mentioned. So that's about understanding reputation, particularly in crisis settings, the relationship between companies and society. And of course, as you just pointed out, that applies to university just as much. The second area of my research, it was on studying institutions. So I was trained as an applied game theorist and then did a whole bunch of empirical work as well. There I tried to understand how institutions work. So I was particularly interested in political institutions, legislatures, coalition governments, and so forth. And what you learn there is that the details really matter. Setting things up the right way can make a big difference, and you have to be very, very conscious on that. Now, neither one of these areas, when I was a researcher, I had any inkling that this would be related to my later work as a university leader. And of course, I didn't know I would be a university leader. But even being in those roles, I think it was pretty clear that the reputation crisis stuff was immediately valuable. Look, reputation for a university is absolutely critical. It's critical for applicants, for hiring great faculty. It's critical for fundraising. It's critical for attracting research grants. So everything that is driving the success of a university is driven by its reputation.
1: Having studied reputation and moral outrage, why do you think that the Palestinian cause became a flashpoint on so many U.S. college campuses?
0: Very, very good question. We had underneath already some tensions that were kind of ready to explode. That had to do with a certain radicalization of parts of students and also parts of the faculty. And then the question is, what's the trigger? October 7th was a particularly horrific event. And as you may remember, there were very quickly statements by students at Harvard and so forth, I would say putting the blame more on the Israeli government, that created a lot of drama at Harvard. Usually when you have student protest or activism, it's the students against the administration. That was not true in this case. You had student groups against student groups, or alumni group against faculty, or faculty against faculty. The campuses were split, in some cases ripped apart. That was different. And that, I think, created a tremendous amount of additional pressure and difficulty. I think many universities were not ready for that. There was mission drift. There was lack of consistency. There was lack of clarity. One reason I think why we got through this much better than most universities is because we had years ago thought hard about what is our purpose, what are our operating principles, and then when the challenge came, we were basically ready to put them into action, to apply them. We didn't have to think this through.
1: Okay, so what is your purpose and what are your operating principles?
0: The way we think about this is that the purpose of a great research university is to provide pathbreaking research and a transformative education. That's what we believe. So we do not think that universities are political parties and they are not members of political or social movements.
1: And this is something that you've become known for as a practitioner of institutional neutrality. Do you like that term?
0: That's one of the operating principles. In order to have pathbreaking research and in order to have a transformative education, you must have an environment of open inquiry where ideas can flow freely. And so we believe that there are three pillars on that. The first one, which we call open forums, which is about free speech. That's very similar to the Chicago principles. We had it actually very early already. It's not something that is new to Vanderbilt. We had it already in the 60s. For example, we have a policy on campus that student groups and faculty can invite speakers as they see fit. They don't have to be checked. And in 1967, our students brought Stokely Carmichael, Strom Thurmond, and Alec Ginsberg all to campus at the same time, 1967 in Nashville.
1: That must have been a fun night.
0: It was interesting. Okay, so I was very young at the time, but that's a pillar that has been with us for a long time. Second pillar is the institutional neutrality piece, which means that universities, university leaders, will not take positions on policy issues or political issues unless they directly affect the core function of the university.
1: Right, but the university presidents who do get involved with political statements say, well, everything affects the core mission of a university because we're teaching young people how to think about the entire world. So your response to that would be what?
0: We want them to teach how to think, not what to think. If I give you an example, the Dobbs decision on abortion. There are some universities that have said that this decision is inconsistent with the values of the university. That is not institutional neutrality. How would you think from a point of view of institutional neutrality on that? You would say, we have people that have different points of view on the Dobbs decision on campus, including among our faculty. For example, we have members of the law school that may have the following position. They may say, abortion should be safe, legal, and rare, but it's not the Supreme Court that should decide that decision, but Congress or state legislature. And they may say that Roe v. Wade was not decided correctly on judicial grounds. That's an argument that constitutional lawyers will make. That is a well-established position among people in law schools. Now, I want that position to be debated. I'm not going to say from the point of view of the president, you're wrong. You know, if you as a university president say this is the right outcome, then it chills debate. That is a real thing.
1: Have you seen that in your academic career?
0: Well, I was fortunate enough to be at Chicago and at Vanderbilt, so we're committed to institutional neutrality.
1: But you're interacting with professors and researchers from all these other institutions.
0: Oh, yes.
1: Did you feel it from your peers elsewhere?
0: Absolutely. Absolutely. You hear it from faculty kind of sotto voce, you know, when they talk to you. This is particularly a problem for young faculty members that are not tenured or for graduate students. It creates the sense of a party line or institutional orthodoxy, and that is a terrible thing to have at a university.
1: You were giving three pillars. We got through two.
0: The third one is Vanderbilt's commitment to civil discourse. We are a community that lives and learns together, that uses arguments, that uses fact-based reasoning, that has a commitment to listen to each other, that doesn't demonize each other just because we have a different point of view. That's more a cultural thing. In addition to principles, you need to foster culture. We do an enormous amount of work on that with our students. And those three pillars together have really served us well as we were trying to navigate the last few years.
1: I'm Stephen Dubner. 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We will be right back.
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1: Vanderbilt's campus sits a mile south of downtown Nashville. But on the day that I interviewed Daniel Diermeier, that is not where he was.
0: I'm in Munich today, Munich, Germany.
1: What are you doing there?
0: I attended a technology conference, and then I had lunch with my mom earlier today. She lives right outside of Munich, so it was a wonderful day for me.
1: So you grew up in West Berlin, is that right?
0: That's true.
1: Okay, tell me about your childhood. Let's start with when you were born, and I'm curious what your parents did for a living.
0: I was born in 65. I think they are really two aspects of my childhood that were important to me that motivate me to this day. The first one was that I was a first-generation student. I'm actually the first of my family to graduate from high school. There is really nobody in my close family that really had any academic inclination.
1: So what happened to you? How did you become such an outlier?
0: That's a good question. So I loved school. right from the beginning. I was one of the kids that couldn't get enough. I couldn't decide between classics and history and physics and biology. So everything was of interest to me. And that really became then the goal to become an academic. And then the second thing is where I was born. So I was born in West Berlin, the divided city. We all know it from John le Carré novels and The Wall and all of that. And what was formative as a young person was the experience of living in a free society right next to a totalitarian state. And this was a nasty border. People may not remember this very well, but the wall, of course, went right through Berlin. There were landmines. There were fences that if you touched them, you're automatically killed by automatic machine guns. There were German shepherd dogs, AK-40. The whole thing was just horrible. And of course, it was a border that was not intended to keep people out, but to keep people in. So there were many examples of people trying to flee East Germany, tragic stories, stories of incredible heroism. And so that was an important experience. And then later on, when I was in my teenage years, I would go to East Berlin frequently.
1: Oh.
0: And as Germans, we couldn't go through Checkpoint Charlie. We had to take the subway, Friedrichstrasse. And you leave this bustling, vibrant West Berlin, and you come out on the other side, and all the color is sucked out. There's no street life. There are no cars. There are no cafes. There's nothing.
1: Why did you go there? What were you doing there?
0: I was just so interested. I wanted to understand the ideology behind it, you know, Marxism, Leninism. And all of that was, I think, a tremendous fascination to me. But then the final chapter of that was when I was able to get a fellowship to the United States. I was there for 1 year and then came back to Germany, and then the wall fell. And I was in Berlin when the Brandenburg Gate opened, and the same nasty East German border guards that would give you a hard time a day earlier, the next day, when it was possible to cross the border without any checkpoints, were the nicest people you're ever going to meet. They would take pictures, Polaroids at the time. There were immediately markets that sprang up where people were selling their uniforms or their insignia. It was an amazing thing. And I think the lesson to me was people are people and institutions are really important.
1: Let's say you're going into a situation right now where there's very little trust between whether countries, people, corporations, the university and the public, whatever. How do you think about creating or building a trust where there has been such a stark division? And I ask as an American who's fairly concerned about these things on the macro level.
0: When I was in high school, there was a lot of criticism of Chancellor Kohl, and I was certainly not a big supporter of his politics when I was 15 or 16, and you just have your own ideas and you start thinking about politics. But he was almost made a figure of ridicule. It took me a while to really appreciate what he brought to the table. And there's something I think humongously important is countries are lucky when they have the leaders that are required for this moment. So Kohl was not a great economist. I think he underestimated the economic costs of the German unification, and there were a lot of mistakes that were made. But he was a historian. He understood history. And he understood that this was a historical moment that needed to be seized. The second point was, which brings me back to your trust question, is what Kohl realized is that strategy is important, institution is important, but leadership is important, and personal trust between leaders is critical. Because the French government, François Mitterrand, had to trust Kohl, if you will, wave through, approve the German unification, and then had to trust him that they would not give up on European integration, because these things were out of sync, if you will. So what's the big lesson here? It's very, very easy to demonize the other side and to focus on what divides us and to see like, well, you know, if you have this point of view, I'm outraged by that. And then there's what something that's called a rush to righteousness often in politics. So we not only disagree, but we think that the other person really is immoral based on having those beliefs. And my strong sense from this is that there's so much we have in common as people, and we need to emphasize that. And what he did, he emphasized the history, the personal suffering from the Second World War as a motivator for European and German unification. And creating this commonality is enormously important.
1: You said that having a leader for the moment is important. I think we can all recognize and appreciate that. How do you see Donald Trump as a leader for this moment?
0: Well, I think what we have is a tremendously polarized country right now. And I think the politics of our country reflect the polarization.
1: Do you think Trump is more an emblem of that as opposed to a primary driver of that, or no?
0: Politicians in a democracy they're both a reflection and they can reinforce things. When you're lucky, you have somebody who is exactly the right person. There's so many complicated aspects to this, how we think about the political situation right now. But no doubt is that having a focus on depolarizing, bringing people together is a very good idea.

0: So what are the magnets in the U.S. right now?
1: Well, I think there's critical questions about economic competitiveness, national security. Of course, there are issues such as innovation in general. Universities can play an enormously important role in that, in addition to their educational mission. And they have. Almost every technology that we can think of right now either was invented or had a tremendous contribution being made by university researchers. That's an important thing. And that is not a partisan issue.
0: So universities, as this massive contributor historically in the United States, especially to the innovation economy, it's pretty obvious if you think about it for a minute. Silicon Valley wouldn't exist without Stanford, and you can see that across the country. How do you look at that contribution right now? Do you think it's declining a little bit or a lot, or maybe you're going to tell me it's not?
1: That, I think, is going really well. Of the multiple ways in which universities and society interact, the innovation machine of university is really humming. Whether you look at cancer therapies, whether you look at quantum, advanced manufacturing, national security, I mean, every aspect of that you can think about. And AI, of course, universities are doing great work. And so that is going super well.
0: From the outside, I could imagine that there's concern, though, only because it seems like the momentum is moving out of the universities now. If you're a really good university researcher, you're going to be targeted by private firms immediately, and maybe you won't leave, maybe you'll just take on a consulting role, but your time may certainly be divided. Also, we hear more and more about the kind of researchers who would come to the U.S. from elsewhere and are no longer coming in such number or are maybe leaving and so on. So give me some data to back up your continuing enthusiasm for this movement.
1: It's very hard to get systematic data on that. There's multiple things that one needs to look at. One of them is what's the transition from university researchers to the private sector. Where we do see that to some extent is in AI, right? So this is just the way this goes. It's like if there's a particular demand and a particular development need where university professors or researchers, that level of talent is needed, they'll compete on that, and then as the businesses move on and there are other challenges, that changes again. So that doesn't bother me so much. The more fundamental question is that the tools that are being provided by, you know, OpenAI, Anthropic, and so forth, they will have a revolutionary impact on doing research. That's for sure. And that we're seeing. And they were, to a large extent, not developed inside of universities. But again, it's not the first time in history this happened. When we had, you know, particle accelerators, they were developed by national labs, and then university researchers would participate in that. Now, negotiating this relationship is complicated, but these things tend to happen in waves. We're certainly not seeing a big exodus. The second stream is like people leaving the country. Again, very hard to get data on that. Nobody should relax about the threats to funding and the funding uncertainty and all of these things that are going on with research funding right now. That's a big deal. But is that enough so that people will pack up and, you know, go to Britain, go to Germany, go to Canada, or go to China? Moving to a different country, if you have, you know, a researcher, that's a big deal. So my worry is more like about the other side, attracting talent, particularly for graduate students and postdocs. The ability to attract the world's leading scientific talent is absolutely essential for the country, always has been, certainly since the Second World War.
0: So it's especially interesting to hear you say that as a German, because, of course, Germany had the most influential university system in the world for most of the 19th century, part of the 20th century. I don't know whether you would attribute the decline and fall to Hitler per se, but how do you think universities today, including your own and others in the U.S., stack up to that model? And do you see Germany as a cautionary tale in any way?
1: 100%. It's a very cautionary tale. I mean, the University of Berlin, which was founded in 1810, was the model for the great modern research university. It heavily influenced the creation of places like Hopkins, you know, University of Chicago, and was the greatest university in the world. They had like 1/4 of all Nobel laureates were from that one university. Planck was there, Einstein was there, it was unbelievable. And then, of course, the Nazis destroyed it. And then that created this tremendous exodus of scientists to the United States. And you just look at the names, von Neumann, Fermi, just on the physics side, amazing talent that was absolutely critical for establishing science leadership in the United States, including in the Manhattan Project, of course. Many of them were foreign born. So to be a destination

0: for the world's great talent is really a good idea, because you're getting the best and the brightest. You're getting the very, very top from around the world. They have received a lot of education already, and they're motivated and they're willing to take risks. There's a tremendous asset.
1: So where would you put the U.S. now? Because there are some people who say that the Trump administration and the general public turn against the mission of the university is severe enough to really damage the U.S. university reputation.
0: Well, I think these are two different things, right? There's one question about the reputation of the universities, which we need to dig in a little bit deeper. That is a very serious question. And of course, the reputation leads also to actions being taken by the administration and by Congress. If we just focus on the research funding, my sense is that it's a bit of a flesh wound right now. If it continues for longer, that would really be destructive, because we cannot be a scientific superpower without funding and without being a destination for the world's great talent.
1: I'm Stephen Dubner. This is Freakonomics Radio. We will be right back with more from Daniel Diermeier.
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1: Daniel Diermeier became chancellor of Vanderbilt University in July of 2020. He recently had his contract extended through 2035, a major vote of confidence from his board. So most university presidents, including you, start off as university professors, and at some point you get chosen for or steered toward the administrative path. Do you think that makes sense? Because running a university these days is like running a mid-sized corporation or maybe a conglomerate. And no offense to you or your peers, but most people who set out to be professors have very little experience in that realm. So I'm curious what you think of this process for choosing presidents or chancellors.
0: It's a very good question. People sometimes say it's the hardest job in America. I actually disagree with that. I think it's a great job. But the reason why I think it is so challenging, especially today, is because it's really three jobs. Job one is you have to have domain expertise, and you have to constantly make decisions on that. How do we think about from an education perspective on AI? Do we want to invest in quantum, yes or no? And then there's all the intricacies of just running an academic institution. Number two is you are basically the CEO of a mid-sized business, and it's a complicated business. It has the educational part, and that's what most people think about. They think the university chancellor or president is like a headmaster of a school, but a little bit bigger. We have a $1.3 billion research activity every year. We have a corporate real estate function, which is extensive. We have an asset management business, if you want to call it that. That's our endowment. We have a relationship with a hospital. We don't run their hospital, but we have a close partnership. It's almost kind of a private equity relationship. And then, oh yes, we also have college athletics at the highest level in the SEC. And then the third role is you're like a mayor of a small town. You're a politician, with all the challenges that comes with that. And you have to have relationships with the real mayor of Nashville. So these are different skill sets, and great presidents, in some sense, are able to do all three. So you're correct that most academic leaders come from the first pillar, if you will. They are academic leaders, and they know this very well. And they've been usually deans or provost or something like that. Now, they may not have run a complicated business, and that's a challenge. And they may also not know or may not like to go to Washington and interact with members of Congress or the administration, which is a whole nother skill set. Now, the question is, if you pick somebody who is a CEO, or people sometimes pick military leader or senior politicians to run a university, now you're missing the first one, which means in practice that the provost is running the academic site because it's too complicated. And I think the analogy you want to think about is, let's say you're a big law firm. Lawyers are not trained as managers either. They usually have a career as a partner in a law firm, and then they're being picked in a managing director. My sense is that we absolutely must do a better job in educating academic leaders in the nuts and bolts of the business side and the political side, but I think it's very difficult to do that without having real academic domain expertise.
1: So a lot of colleges and universities are failing, going out of business, or in deep financial distress. Vanderbilt, meanwhile, you're expanding. There's a new San Francisco area campus from the California College for the Arts. There's a New York City campus opening in former seminary buildings in Chelsea. Talk to me about this expansionist appetite, how you're able to do it, what the goals are.
0: We're doing four things at once. You mentioned San Francisco. You mentioned New York. We are also in the process of building a campus in West Palm Beach. And we are also in the process of building what we call a quantum campus in Chattanooga, Tennessee. And each one of them, there's a strategic vision behind these four entities, but they all have their specific instantiation and way to think about them. The premise is that great universities today and for the future need to be deeply integrated with their innovation ecosystems. Once you believe that, then where you are matters. I was fortunate enough to start my career at Stanford from 94 to 97. So I was there when the internet was born, and it was this incredible symbiosis between Stanford and Silicon Valley. Magic was created, and we've seen this in a couple of other areas of the country as well. Pittsburgh on robotics is an example. So we're not trying to do what people sometimes call a franchise system. We're not trying to do what we're doing well in Nashville and now do that in San Francisco as well.
1: So this is a campus for students to go for 4 years or more to rotate through?
0: No. Think about study away. Let's say you are a senior, you really have an interest in a career in the media. And so it's very important that we're deeply connected with internships and with companies there. We can house around 100 students per semester. We have faculty there. So that's what the campus does. That's New York.
1: So what's the larger goal here? Is Vanderbilt trying to become a national brand? What would you do with that kind of market power?
0: We're already a national brand, I would say. So we've seen, in part because of the way we handled October 7th better than many of our peers, we've seen a tremendous increase in applications.
1: I know universities love to drive down the acceptance or admission percent, which to me is a strangely paradoxical goal for a university, which is to open up learning to everyone, but you become more successful by being more exclusive. How do you think about that paradox?
0: There's a good debate to think about how do we broaden our impact on students, but right now that's what we do. We want to be a destination for the most talented students, and we want to compete for them. We want to be an environment where people can perform at the highest level, and that includes being surrounded by people that have a similar level of determination and background and so forth. If I see demand for students going up to Vanderbilt, particularly the type of students that I want to attract to Vanderbilt, that's a good thing.
1: You have been very patient in answering my many questions about problems and the things that worry you. What lights you up these days?
0: I think that is utterly critical for everyone who is in a leadership role today, is that there are these foundational institutions that are, I think, at the core, at the root of the success of our societies. Their universities, their democracies, rule of law, market-based economies, media, there's a bunch of them. All of them right now are under attack, and all of them have lost their trust to a certain extent. I think we have a tendency to focus on the problems, and that's great. We need to reform. We need to get things better. But let's not forget the tremendous good that many of these institutions do every day. When I interact with our undergraduates, and I do it on a regular basis, I have dinner with a group of undergraduates, I see how they've embraced a culture of civil discourse on campus, how they live that and how much they're motivated by having an impact in the world, it's amazing. This may sound like an overstatement, but I don't really care. When I look at these students, let's say 30 years from now, they run the country, we're in fine shape. It's enormously impressive to see what they're doing, and they're doing it the right way.
1: That, again, was Daniel Diermeier, Chancellor of Vanderbilt University. Let me know what you thought of this episode, or if you have any ideas for future episodes. Our email is radio@freakonomics.com. We will be back next week with a new show. Until then, take care of yourself. And if you can, someone else, too.
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1: Hello and welcome to Classical Guitar Alive. I'm Tony Morris. Classical Guitar Alive is broadcast thanks to the generous support of the Augustine Foundation and the Kadosky Family Fund and Charles and Taco Parker and by Augustine Strings, makers of classical guitar strings since 1947. And thanks to a gift in loving memory of Adam Bratcher. Thanks for joining me. We'll hear works by Froberger, Ferdinand Rabai, Manuel Ponce, and Giorgio Mirto. We'll start with a sonata for archlute and theorbo by an unknown Italian composer. It's performed by Pablo and Daniel Zoppico.

Pablo and Daniel Zapico open this week's edition of Classical Guitar Alive with a sonata in F for archlute and theorbo by an unknown Italian composer. German guitarist and Baroque musicologist Tilman Hopstock has recorded his transcriptions of keyboard music, including this partita in D minor by Froberger.

Tilman Hopstock performing his transcription of Froberger's keyboard partita in D minor. You're listening to Classical Guitar Alive. I'm Tony Morris. We're featuring some of the best recent releases this week. Austrian composer Ferdinand Rabai came from a musical family. His father owned a music shop, and his mother had been taught piano by none other than Anton Bruckner. We'll hear his Grosses Duo in A minor for guitar and piano, performed by Andrea Ferrario and Elena Napoleone.

Andrea Ferrario and Elena Napoleone performing the Grossest Duo in A Minor by Ferdinand Rabai. You're listening to Classical Guitar Alive. I'm Tony Morris. We're featuring some of the best recent releases this week. These are scherzinos by Mexican composer Manuel Ponce, performed by duo Gruber and Mockler.

Duo Gruber and Mockler performing Scherzinos by Manuel Ponce. We'll close this week's edition of Classical Guitar Alive with Argentine tango-inspired music by Italian guitarist-composer Giorgio Mirto. He's also the guitarist with the soloists of the OCB in his piece titled Triste Solitario e Finale.

0: Closing this week's edition of Classical Guitar Alive, we've just heard a piece titled Triste Solitario y Final by Giorgio Mirto. He was also the guitarist with the soloists of the OCB. You've been listening to Classical Guitar Alive. Classical Guitar Alive is broadcast worldwide thanks to the generous support of the Augustine Foundation and the Kadosky Family Fund, and Charles and Taco Parker, and by Augustine Strings, makers of classical guitar strings since 1947, and thanks to a gift in loving memory of Adam Bratcher. Classical Guitar Alive is a nonprofit organization based in Austin, Texas. Music by pluck-stringed instruments like the guitar, the harp, and the ancient lyre have been used in healing for over 3,000 years. That's why our mission is to bring this music to the widest possible audience. Our Music and Medicine program brings live classical guitar music to hospitals and hospices and is supported in part by a grant from the Texas Commission on the Arts. 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I'm Tony Morris. 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

0: time for page two. News that might not make the front page for Tuesday, July 14th, 2026. Let it rain. Citizen scientists all over the country are collecting the raindrops and hail pellets and snowflakes. This is Coco Ross, the Community Collaborative Rain, Hail, and Snow Network. Its mission is to increase the number of people having fun measuring precipitation. Rain, hail, and snow are all types of precipitation. People like you and me measure and map precipitation. Kids can do it. Seniors can do it. Anyone with a clear spot to put up a rain gauge can do it. Have you been frustrated with weather forecasting gone wrong? Mountainous areas and microclimates make it challenging to know where the rain is going to fall. Rain is coming. Well, will it soak land at the 3,000-foot level or the 300-foot level? That makes a difference in who gets wet. More data improves forecasts. And the best way to get more data is to have more people collecting it with rain gauges in their backyards. It's important that the people collecting the data are using the same equipment in the same way. Coco Ross helps with this. Each person that signs up is entered into a national network. They buy an inexpensive, standardized rain gauge. The gauge is simple and tough. It has no moving parts. Slideshows and short videos show you how to set up your gauge, how to measure rainfall, how to measure the size of hail, and how to measure snow depth and water content. You can submit the data through a website or an app. You can enter as much or as little information as you want. You can report air temperature, whether it was windy when the precipitation began, whether the streams are low or high, and even the birds or animals you see. The information is uploaded to a national map. You get instant gratification when you see your data on the map. You can compare your results to others. This information is important. The National Weather Services uses it to improve forecasts. That's right. Your data can help make the forecast in your area more accurate. The data is also used by emergency managers, people tracking snowpack and river levels, and even others. It's okay if you're gone a lot and can't read the gauge every day. You can enter a multi-day accumulation report when you get back. You can still use the interactive maps on Coco Ross' website, even if you aren't reporting precipitation. What if you heard a snow is heading towards Montana where your brother lives? Coco Ross maps show you what people are reporting. You can see how heavy and widespread the rain is. You can settle an argument with a friend about whether it snowed more in Palmer or Buffalo. Go to the Coco Ross Station Explorer. 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We can all use better weather forecasts. Page 2 airs weekdays at 7 a.m., 9 a.m., 11:50 a.m., and 6 p.m. It is also posted on BigCabbageRadio.org, Facebook, and Nextdoor. 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This Page 2 article was reported by Kendra Zamzow and produced by yours truly, Lee Henriksen. 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That's it for today and the news on Page 2 on Tuesday, July 14th, 2026.
1: This is National Native News. I'm Jill Freitas. President Trump slashed the size of two national monuments in Utah Monday. The sites feature ancient cliff dwellings and scenic canyons, as well as coal and uranium deposits. As Chris Clements of KNAU reports, the move comes over the objections of tribal nations and conservation groups.
2: Trump issued proclamations that reduced Bears Ears and Grand Staircase Escalante by about 90% each. At a signing event with Utah Governor Spencer Cox, Trump said the reduction gives the land back to the people of Utah. Trump tried shrinking the monuments during his first term, but former President Biden reversed the decision. Tim Peterson with the conservation nonprofit Grand Canyon Trust says the tribal nations that consider the monuments culturally significant weren't consulted.
3: That lack of consultation represents a violation of federal trust and treaty obligations to tribes.
2: A survey of Utah residents commissioned by the trust in 2024 shows support for keeping both monuments at the size Biden determined. For KNAU, I'm Chris Clements in Flagstaff.
1: Connecticut juvenile justice advocates want the state to halt plans for a new youth detention center. Edwin J. Vieira reports.
4: Connecticut juvenile justice advocates want the state to halt plans for a new youth detention center, the latest reentry, goal-oriented, individualized opportunity to nurture success, or Regions Center, is slated to fulfill a 2018 law when the state's last large youth prison closed. Christina Quaranto with the Connecticut Justice Alliance says that was 8 years ago, and the state should invest in alternatives to incarceration instead.
5: Opening a new facility would be taking many steps backwards. It would be the opposite of progressive and doing what's right for young people. So I encourage lawmakers to think about that. The barrier there, folks are like, this is in state statute, this is what we have to do, and we really need to get rid of that barrier.
4: In considering alternatives to incarceration, Quaranta says the state must ask young people what they need to be engaged and have the programs and services they require. But she says there is a disconnect between what policymakers know needs to be done and what families and communities are asking for. Given the short legislative session this year, the state wasn't able to address alternatives to incarceration. At the start of the session, Quaranta wanted to see lawmakers review the State Department of Corrections budget to find ways to further alternatives to incarceration for youth. But she says the state must keep investments moving forward rather than stalling.
5: As folks are stopping to make policy decisions or wait for the elections to come and go, whatever the hiccup is, the dollars need to be found and moved because it's an urgent issue.
4: State lawmakers made some youth justice progress in the 2025 legislative session by approving the Raise the Age law. The bill raises the age of arrest for children from 10 to 12 years old under certain circumstances this year. The law will raise the age of arrest again in 2028 from 12 to 14 and restrict the use of handcuffs on children under 14. This is Edwin J. Vieira for Connecticut News Service. 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
1: The Prairie Band Potawatomi Nation has filed a federal lawsuit against the Kansas Lottery, alleging the state is violating tribal sovereignty by selling lottery tickets and operating lottery machines on the nation's reservation. Tribal leaders say the lawsuit seeks to protect treaty rights and enforce the Federal Indian Gaming Regulatory Act. In California, tribal leaders continue to oppose a federal roundup of wild horses near Mono Lake. The U.S. Bureau of Land Management says the gather is needed because of drought and overgrazing, while tribal leaders argue the horses are culturally significant and want greater tribal involvement in managing the herd. And the Cherokee Nation has awarded nearly $1.9 million in public health and wellness grants to dozens of organizations across its reservation. Tribal officials say the funding will support community health programs, mental health services, and wellness initiatives throughout northeastern Oklahoma. I'm Jill Freitas.

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Welcome aboard, my friends. You are tuned to Modern Jet Set. Thank you for flying the fancy skies. My name is Iris Berkeley. I am your pilot and your flight attendant for flight number 306 of this soundtrack to your utterly fabulous Secret Agent Oh So Funky Life. And Joey Quinones, the vocalist from The Sincere's, just released his very first solo record on Coal Mine. Big reggae flavor on this one. It's called In a Soul Steady Situation. We heard kind of the title track, Soul Steady Situation. We got Nightmares on Wax teaming up with Adrian Sherwood in the background right now. George Evelyn reimagined by Adrian Sherwood to celebrate the 20th anniversary of the legendary record In a Space Out of Sound. It's In a Space Out of Dub. This one is You Bliss. Hope this is a blissful flight for you. You need anything at all, just hit that little button above your head with a picture of a party hat on it, and someone will be over to help you out in a matter of moments. You can also email the flight deck if you'd like any time at all, day or night, at mail@modernjetset.com. Just checking out the flight plan for this one. We are going all over the place, so hold on tight. It's Modern Jet Set.

Thank you for flying with Modern Jet Set. I am Iris Berkeley. We are a little more than a third of the way through this hour-long flight. And that last set started off with Pigeon out of Margate in the UK. The band kind of defies classification. It's on Memphis Industries' 2026 record called Out of National. We heard Today is Another Day. After that, Ed O'Brien's second solo release for the Radiohead guitarist called Blue Morpho. We heard a song called Teachers. And then a certain ratio of something old that's new again. 45th anniversary reissue and remaster of the legendary record The Joy of Sextet featuring vocals from Tilly Tilson, we heard Lucinda. We're going to point this plane in a slightly different direction. We'll also send that drinks card around one more time, so get your order in the top of your mind and keep those seatbelts tightly fastened. It's Modern Jet Set.

0: Some soulful throwback kind of sounds to bring us to the halfway point of today's Modern Jet Set Flight. We just heard May Powell with Rope You In from her 2025 sophomore record, Making Room for the Light. Before that, Le Imprimé, Norway's Morten Martens is back for a sophomore full length on Big Crown. The album is Fading Forward, we heard Next Summer. And to start off that set, Jalen Nganda, DC gone London soul artist, a new single on Daptone called Doctrine of Love. We got some stuff up ahead in the second half of today's flight that I do think you are going to love. So stay right where you're at. And as always, thank you ever so much for flying the fancy skies.
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It's Modern Jet Set. Thank you for joining us on this hour-long sky party. And if you were not awake to kick off the second half of that flight, well, I'm thinking now you are. First up was Sylvan Esso with a dramatically different sound from Amelia Meath and Nick Sanborn, a single called Hot Slob. After that, The Bug Club, the fifth record from the Welsh duo called Every Single Muscle from 2026 on Sub Pop. Now, if twee punk is a genre, this is it. If it's not, I guess we're starting a new one. We heard Miss Wales 2012. And to wrap that up, La Tigra, legendary great feminist punk rockers on 2001's Feminist Sweepstakes, we heard Fake French. This is a little bit of a plot twist. We're hearing from Sharif Megerman and Ali in the background from 2026's Tara Cat on Habibi Funk. This song is Ombak, Ombak. And if you find yourself in need of some more of these sounds during the rest of your week, you are in luck. You can always find an instant replay of this most recent flight on modernjetset.com, plus archives and other goodies and fun finds for frequent flyers like you. You can always just say hi if you'd like to, anytime at all at mail@modernjetset.com. We're going to keep these outer national vibes rolling for a while longer. You need anything at all, hit that button above your head and we'll help you out. It's Modern Jet Set.

And my friends, we are beginning our final descent here on Modern Jet Set. In the background, we've got Kun Narin's Electric Fin Band, multi-generational psych rockers from rural Thailand on a 2026 record called Three. It's Poet Wong, Part One. Before that, Babe Rainbow, the Australian psych four-piece from their 2025 Slipper Imp and Shakerator, we heard Sunday. And something really new, powerhouse trio called Societe 25. That songwriter and vocalist Merv Erdem of Kit Sebastian, guitarist and producer Glenn Fallows from Mr. Bongo, and library producer and composer Paul Elliott. We heard the title track from 2026's Yegara, and Alten Gun with Sad Ulup Gulmedim from On from 2018. I'm Iris Berkeley. I want to say thank you for joining me on today's Flight of Fancy. Until next week, may your champagne flute overflow with. I'll meet you right back here next time for another extra fancy flight. If you're anything you love today, you can get more at modernjetset.com. But until we meet again, stay safe, stay sane, stay sassy, and most importantly, stay sexy, my friends.

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4: This is American Roots, where we dip into the crossover currents of country music, sung by African-American performers Ray Charles, Ike and Tina Turner, and Fats Domino. We'll also hear white musicians influenced by black music, Bob Wills and the Texas Playboys, Jimmy Rogers, and Bob Dylan. Country music with jazz, blues, soul, and gospel connections this hour. First, it's the lead guitarist Snooks Eaglin from rural St. Rose, Louisiana, just upriver from the Crescent City. Snooks sang and played blues, country, jazz, and more in nearby New Orleans on American Roots.

0: Down Yonder, We Go Ballin'. Smiley Lewis singing in 1956 at New Orleans J&M Studios with Cosmo Matassa on the mix. The song credited to Dave Bartholomew and Pearl King. Check out Smiley Lewis, one of the relatively unsung heroes of the New Orleans R&B sound. His and Snook's songs get us in the mood of fictional country and farm life where certain motifs of black and white musical crossover occurred. Here's Big Maybelle from Jackson, Tennessee, on a Dave Curley Williams song. Many of you know it as a hit for Jerry Lee Lewis, recorded for Sun Records in 1957.
1: 21 drums on a whole bass horn, and somebody beating on a ding-dong.
0: Big Maybelle did it on OK Records, 1955. Whole lot of shaking going on American Roots.
1: Come on.

0: This is American Roots from New Orleans. And if you like the music, tell all your friends. But if you don't like the music, don't tell nobody.
1: I found it on a farmhouse.

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Rita mumbled something about her mother on the hill. As his fist had hit the icebox, he said he's gonna kill me if I don't get out the door in 2 seconds flat. You unpatriotic, rotten Dr. Commie Rat.

Bob left Minnesota farm country and work in the family store in Hibbings, but found a talking blues surreal style for his Motorcycle Nightmare, 1964. Sounds laughingly quaint in today's politics. Meanwhile, Bob is out on another year of a tour named for one of his heroes' songs, the great blue yodeler and railroad man Jimmie Rodgers from Meridian, Mississippi. It's Jimmy's 1930 song, My Rough and Rowdy Ways. This one's for you, Bob, on American Roots.

0: One Room Country Shack, a song and played by the Grey Ghost from Austin, Texas, 1964, recorded by Mac McCormick, now on Smithsonian Folkways collection, playing for the man at the door. And we are back with a soulful variation on You Are My Sunshine and Meditations on Life in the Daylight when American Roots returns.
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0: I'm Nick Spitzer. We're listening to black artists doing country music, which has some bluesy roots to begin with. The late Louisiana Governor Jimmy Davis is associated with a 1940 copyright on the tune You Are My Sunshine. Davis went on to be governor of Louisiana from 1944 to 48, and again from 1960 to 64, and used the song for his election campaigns. Ray Charles recorded the song in 1962. I always wondered if Jimmy Davis heard that soulful version since he lived to 101 and died in 2000. Here's a new one on me from Ike and Tina Turner, 1973. You Are My Sunshine on American Roots.

Don't Let the Sun Catch You Crying. Etta James Soul in 2001 with the jazzy, tough-talking version of the song credited to Joe Green. Etta also sang a soul version of Almost Persuaded. We'll save that for another day. Back to New Orleans with the late Earl King playing guitar and singing. It's his 1977 song that sounds like soul and country. Time for the Sun to Rise on American Roots. Whoa.

0: Funny how time slips away. Dr. John, Mac Rebenack, 2017, covering Willie Nelson's song heard on The Good Doctor's posthumous album, Things Happen That Way. It's largely a country album influenced by Ray Charles' modern sounds in country and western music from the early 1960s. Dr. John was beloved in the black community here and created many soul, funk, jazz songs. And we are back where western swing meets country blues when American Roots returns.
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0: This is American Roots, listening for black-white crossovers in both directions. Bob Wills' Texas Playboys gained a great deal from black artists, including New Orleans jazz. They heard it on the radio, also some of the time live. They were popular with black audiences who also heard them on the radio, even though dance halls were segregated. In 1936, the Texas Playboys made a recording of I'm Sittin' on Top of the World, a song they would remake and rearrange and re-record many times as band members changed until 1973. Bob Wills died in 1975 at the age of 70. But as a young man, coming out of Limestone County, Texas, he loved black music. And at age 25 in 1930, Wills heard the song written and recorded by Walter Vincent and Lonnie Carter of the Mississippi Sheiks. Here's the Texas Playboys with Bob Wills singing in 1936. Blues, country, and jazz all together. I'm Sittin' on Top of the World on American Roots.

Chester Burnett, better known as Howlin' Wolf, sitting on top of the world as a Straight Ahead Blues, 1957 on Chess Records. Howlin' Wolf was from White Station, Mississippi, just burning it there. Let's go the other way. Yeah, country music also had black blues and gospel in it, or even a little rap or pop. Thanks, Beyonce. Probably the greatest success with country music before the days of Charlie Pride and many new recent artists was Ray Charles. In 1962, already known as the Genius of Soul, over the objection of his record company, Ray made Modern Sounds in Country and Western Music on two LPs, blending in R&B, jazz, and pop. This song was a hit a decade earlier, 1952, for Hank Williams. Half as much on American Roots.

0: Hello, everybody. I'm Ray Charles, and you're listening to American Roots with all this good music, man. Ain't that nice? Oh, I just love it.
1: Hey!

Ray Charles doing Hey Good Lookin', written and recorded originally by Hank Williams, 1951. This version from Ray's Modern Sounds in Country and Western Music, 1962. Back in New Orleans, the most famous black singer of country music was Fats Domino, from whom we'll hear two in a few. But the man known for songs like Stagger Lee, Personality, and Lottie Miss Claudie was Lloyd Price, who grew up in Kenner, a suburb, kind of country, in the 1950s of his heyday. Here's a real B-side from 1956, Country Boy Rock by Lloyd Price.

0: Your Cheating Heart. Fats Domino, 1961, with the Hank Williams classic from 1952. Before that, Boll Weevil, co-written by Fats and his producer, arranger, trumpet player, Svengali, Dave Bartholomew, who helped bring Creole-speaking Fats out of the Ninth Ward to worldwide attention. Fats' love of country music was part of the deal. Hang with us and we'll bring you some Baton Rouge Blues classics on record, and then go live in a minute when American Roots returns. Our program is produced at Tulane University School of Liberal Arts with support from the National Endowment for the Arts and Jim Hart in Chicago. 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
0: This is American Roots. I'm Nick Spitzer. Coming up, it's the Baton Rouge Blues legacy. Some people call it Swamp Blues. We'll hear recordings of great players, Buddy Guy, Slim Harpo, Silas Hogan, and Tabby Thomas, and the late harmonica man, Rafel Neal. Rafel is the father of Kenny Neal, a mouth harp and guitar player from a family of 10. The second generation Baton Rouge blues man, Kenny Neal, is a leader in the scene and has played in public since age 13 in his father's band. Kenny now tours globally and is the senior statesman and artist from the Baton Rouge blues scene.
4: As far as the blues in Baton Rouge, I'm for all of the musicians all across the country, but I think you should have our homegrown because people need to see what we have to offer.
0: Kenny Neal is coming up live in performance and conversation. First, we'll hear several of the Baton Rouge blues heroes of the prior generation, beginning with his father, Rafel Neal, here in 1970, with a single on WHIT, get that, Hit Records. Classic Baton Rouge Blues on American Roots.

0: The great Buddy Guy from Lettsworth, Louisiana. He started on a one-string diddly bow and moved on to the guitar. Also moved later to Baton Rouge, where he worked as a utility man at LSU, and finally to Chicago, where he created a new power chord-based blues. That led Buddy Guy to become a nightclub owner in Chicago and later a presidential medalist in the arts. One of my favorites of the late Baton Rouge blues elders was all-field worker and guitarist Silas Hogan. Here on a tune by Sonny Boy Williamson from 1946, Silas Hogan recorded it in 1970. Hoodoo Blues on American Roots.
1: You got it.

0: The late, great, globally beloved Slim Harpo, James Moore, a sometime longshoreman and construction worker, there with the late Lazy Lester on percussion and Katie Webster on organ for Slim's song Shake Your Hips, 1966. It was a follow-up to his huge hit, Baby, Scratch My Back. Before that, my old friend, the late Tabby Thomas, who helped start the Baton Rouge Blues Festival in 1981 and opened a juke joint called Tabby's Blues Box. He once sang to me when I spent months in a hospital recovering from illness. We heard his best-known song from 1961 on Accelo Records' Hoodoo Party. Tabby Thomas passed in 2014, but his legacy lingers. And we are back for Blues in Conversation with Baton Rouge guitar hero Kenny Neal when American Roots returns.
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0: Baton Rouge guitarist, harp player, and singer Kenny Neal is a second-generation leader in the city's blues scene. Born into a family of 10 children, Kenny's father, Rafael Neal, was a noted harmonica player, influenced by Little Walter, and played in a local band with Buddy Guy. Rafael Neal's friend Slim Harpo gave son Kenny Neal his first harmonica at age 3. Kenny started playing bass for his father at 13 and went on to Buddy Guy's band. Later, he recruited his siblings to form the Neal Brothers Blues Band. In 1989, Kenny recorded a breakout Swamp Blues LP. Big news from Baton Rouge was for Alligator Records. His fine guitar work and harmonica, as well as authoritative voice, carried him forward, making 16 more records. Kenny carries on the Baton Rouge blues tradition. Let's go to the juke joint stage at West Baton Rouge Parish Museum with Kenny Neal.
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0: from above. 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Said I'm gonna pack up, darling, down the road I go.
1: I like this one myself.
0: Well, I gave her all my money just to go downtown. You come back in the evening when the sun go down. 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Said I'm gonna pack up, darling, down the road I go. A little bit of blues for you.
2: All right.
0: Excuse that ending, because pandemic didn't do too good with me.
2: But your family did pretty well with it. Talk a little bit about your father, blues in your family. I mean, you guys really are a legacy that goes over at least one generation to the next.
0: Well, that song I was playing, I added a little Jimmy Reed at the end, but Starlight Diamond was Ray Fonneal, my dad, and I wanted to do something I grew up listening to around the house, you know. My dad started out way back in West Baton Rouge, back in the days when he didn't want a farm. So when my grandfather passed away, he was a foster child. He put everything out by the road, looked like farming tools. And it was for sale. Even the mule. And, he said he went out and bought him a little 50 Chevrolet and got him a harmonica and a little small amp. And him and Lazy Lester did their first show together with a drummer by the name of Ike Brown.
2: Mm-hmm.
0: That was from this side. And that's how he started. And, I'm the eldest of 10, so I guess he needed some musicians around the house, so he created his own orchestra.
2: Well, and you started in his band. How old when you started in the band?
0: Man, he used to take me out to, it's a place west of here, a little farther west in Irvinville where I grew up. It's called Spooner's, which was my grandfather's place, and that's where he met my mother. But when I come up as a kid, he used to take me there like 5 and 6 years old and put me up on the bar. And I would dance and sing and do the limber rock. And when I finished, I would go around to each table and they'd put a dollar in my pocket. A lot of times I made more money than my dad band. So then I know I wanted to be in show business.
2: Yeah. And you played a lot with your brothers, too. I mean, you went out with them.
0: Yeah. Well, you know, when I turned 19 years old, I was playing around town because I played with my dad all my life. And when I got up to 19... Buddy Guy, brother Sam Guy, walked in the club one night. I was playing bass guitar and put a little piece of paper in my pocket. I got off on break and say, call Buddy Guy. So I'm going, man, what Buddy want with me? And so I went to the payphone and called him Collect. I didn't have the money to put in the phone. Collect call from Kenny Neal. And he answered the phone. Now, mind me, this was a Friday night. He said, I gave your dad a call, and he said it was okay. I don't think he talked to my mom, because it wasn't. He said, I need a bass player in the band. And he said, Phil Guy, which Phil was his brother, younger brother, told me that you're playing pretty good bass now. And I need a bass player at Antone's for Tuesday night.
2: That's
0: now,
2: over in Austin.
0: I never been anywhere in my life. So he said, well, if you can pack your suitcase, I wanted to say, what suitcase, man? So my dad got me off on that Monday at the Greyhound bus station and my guitar, and I met Buddy Guy, and Junior Wells was playing harmonica at the time, and got to Austin, Texas that Tuesday evening, went in for rehearsal, and they would be playing songs like Give the Woman to My Mama, Before I Was Born, you know, and stuff like that. I go, oh, man, you done threw the rabbit in the briar patch now. I'm at home.
2: Yeah.
0: And so I played that night with him, and it's been history ever since. I left home, nobody. I came back a week later. I was a star because we played at a club called Kingfish over here in Baton Rouge.
2: Yeah.
0: years ago.
2: Sure.
0: And that was my gig the next week. So it was a good way to say so long to all my homeboys.
2: Oh, man. With all this talk, get something maybe you could, chin music only carries us so far.
0: This song come from Mr. Slim Harpo and Rafal.
2: Good.
0: Slim Harpo had a song called King Bee. So I figured I'll write a song called Baby Bee. And it goes something like this.

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I don't want to hear your buzz, baby, when you come to me with a lot of jive.

0: much too young. The trying fool old king bee like me. Yeah.
1: Yeah.
2: Yeah.
1: All right.
2: That's what I did. I did that many years ago, thinking about Rafel and Slim Harpo.
1: That's just so fine. Well, let me ask you this. How do you think things are going for the blues in Baton Rouge these days?
2: Well, I think, I moved back here in 14, 15, and I put a studio together. And I had a session this morning with an 87-year-old lady came over, and she kind of scared me into this session. She said, you know, you say you're going to do a record on me. I'm getting on up there. I think you need to get busy if you're going to do it. So last night I went to her house and I met with her and I brought over this morning, and now I have the record and it was beautiful. Yeah. I had a chance to record some stuff.
1: That's cool.
2: 80 years old, man.
1: Right.
2: But she learned from a kid.
1: Oh,
2: but as far as the blues in Baton Rouge, I think we need to come together more with our blues festival here in Baton Rouge, because it's all about our roots from Baton Rouge. And I'm for all of the musicians all across the country, but when it come down to your homegrown, I think you should have our homegrown, because people need to see what we have to offer.
1: No, I agree.
2: And, you know, yeah. And I enjoy passing it on. I mean, even at this place here, I've given away guitars to the kids. Mm-hmm. They come here, I give away 10, 12 guitars, and, you know, and I do it all across the country. Trying to, you know, promote, you know, the love that we have for the music and carry the tradition on. And the hospitality from Baton Rouge. So when we have a festival, we should show our homegrown, you know. Yeah.
1: So what would be a homegrown Baton Rouge tune? Do you have any that actually mention the city, or just something you really associate with growing up here?
2: For Baton Rouge? Yeah, I'll go.
1: Somehow I thought you would.
2: Come on, y'all. Well, the moon is full. You are in my sight. I'm gonna hoodoo you, baby. Hoodoo you tonight. Gonna get you back under that a hoodoo.

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She says, son, she'll be back soon. 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

0: Kenny Neal's live performance transitioned into a studio version of Hoodoo Moon from his 1994 album of the same name. Coming up, we'll hear from Kenny about blues and healing, and we'll be joined by his daughter, Sarita Neal, when American Roots returns.
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0: This is American Roots with Baton Rouge Blues guitarist and harp player Kenny Neal. The next song helped me survive cancer, and I came to find out Kenny Neal had a similar story. Here's Going Down Slow on American Roots Live.
2: I said I had my fun. Whoa, if I never get well no more. I said I had my fun.

0: out of me. Somebody please write my mother, y'all. Lord, tell her she better me. I said my health is failing me. I want to be forgiven for all of my sins.
1: Yeah.
0: I had a flashback when you told me that. It's been a long time.
1: I heard that. You know, and I did too. I forgot that line. I want to be forgiven of all my sins.
0: Yeah, man. You know,
1: when
0: you
1: you're lying there on the cooling board, you are thinking about that.
0: I've been there, man.
1: Yeah, yeah, sure.
0: I've been there.
1: You know,
0: stage four cancer with my liver. And this is how I grew my hair, because I'm now taking my treatments. All my hair fell out, but I survived, and this is the real deal.
1: Yeah, man.
0: Yeah. So I'm here for a reason. Yeah.
1: But you know, back on blues is helping people. I mean, look, people in the African American communities didn't necessarily have access to psychotherapy. I mean, many people didn't have it even in the last century, all kinds of people. So when you have an art form that gives people the chance to work through their emotions and have also enjoy themselves, it strikes me as really, I think that's why it's globally important.
0: I have this song, I couldn't get out of my bed. Like, the medication after 6 months, it really sets in, you get weak. And I couldn't get out of my bed one morning, and I said to myself, because a year before this happened, I was in Buffalo, New York with my brother, my dad, and my family doing the festivals. And I tried to get up to go to the bathroom. I couldn't get up. I say, man, just when you think you got it all figured out, here comes something you never dreamed about.
1: Right.
0: I say, life is so unpredictable. I say, that's just the way it is. I'm talking to myself. I say, but one thing I know for sure, I just got to let life flow. And so I wrote it down and I put it by my bed. Months later, when I started to feel better, I went back and I saw my notes. I said, wait a minute, man, this is a song. It just was something came to me, and I play it at funerals, I play it at weddings. And let me see. I'll sing some of it for you. And I really didn't. This got to be the easiest song I ever wrote. I don't think I wrote it. It was a message game.
1: Yeah.
0: You go. Just when you think you got it all figured out,

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0: got the thin line flow. 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You got the thin line flow. 1 minute you're up, the next minute you're down. You can't stay there. Keep your feet on the ground. We got the thin line flow. Yeah, yeah. We got the thin line. We got the thin line. We got the thin line. We got the thin line flow.
1: Yeah. Wow. Yeah. That's what brought me around.
2: There you go.
1: Yeah.
2: So, could we get your daughter up now? You mentioned that?
1: Sure. Sarita, still, where are you at?
2: Is she still here?
1: She's still here.
2: Oh, good. There she is.
1: Yeah.
2: So while he's getting that guitar, what's it like growing up when your daddy's a blues musician?
3: Oh, it's the best.
2: Yeah?
3: It's the best. I mean, I never had to worry about stage fright, because anytime I'd be on the stage, if I got nervous, I'd turn around and there's my dad and my uncles, my brother and my Aunt Jackie. So it's just, the one thing I would worry about is if I were to come home and say, I think I want to be an accountant. And I'm out.
1: Yeah. What are we going to do?
3: Let's do
1: and G.

I know it's late, and I can't wait, baby. Come on and steal away, please.

0: Sarita Neal.
1: Thank you.
2: Yeah.
0: Thank you.
2: Whoa. Dude, that's a beautiful thing. Maybe we'll get her back up before it's over. You switched over to the electric guitar.
0: Yeah, man. This one I've been playing for 44 years.
2: It looks well traveled.
0: Yeah. I'm competing with Willie Nelson.
2: Oh, yeah. Well, you only have to make it to 90 for that.
0: My last, my album in 2016, I did, it was called Bloodline.
2: Uh-huh. Oh, right.
0: And I recorded one of Willie's songs and sent it to him.
2: Oh, yeah?
0: Yeah, Funny How Time Slips Away.
2: Oh, yeah?
0: And I got thumbs up from him.
2: Uh-oh.
0: Yeah.
2: Uh-oh.
0: Yeah.
2: Now, is that something you still do?
0: Yeah.
2: All right. Well.
0: Well, hello there. My, it's been a long time.

0: yesterday. And ain't it funny how time just slips away? Oh, yeah.
1: Something like that.
2: Yeah, something like that.
1: You got to get the record.
2: You know,
1: it's much better with the band.
2: But what year were you on the Opry? You remember?
1: I think it was in 90, right after I was on Broadway.
2: You see, Broadway trumps the Opry, so let the Opry be.
1: I was on Broadway in 91. Uh-huh.
2: That's right, and you were, tell us about that, you were in a show there.
1: I had the lead role in the play, and it was 27 people in my cast.
2: Yeah.
1: And it was written by Zora Neale Hurston and Langston Hughes.
2: Okay.
1: And back in those days, she was working for him, and she wrote this beautiful piece, this play, and also it's a spinoff from the book, These Eyes Are Watching God.
2: Right, yeah.
1: So Taj Mahal recommend that they should send for me. And

0: and support it, because that's what's going to keep it alive. And we need that.
1: All right. Okay.
0: Thank you.
2: You want to give him a turn to go out on? Huh? You want to give him a turn to go out on?
0: Oh, yeah, yeah, yeah.
2: Okay.
0: Sarita, you want to do another song with me?
1: There you go.
0: I like to do a song my dad did, wrote, so. You know it?
3: What is it?
0: Old Friends?
3: Sure.
0: And two. An old friend, you asked me

0: Yes.
1: Thank you.
2: Kenny Neal.
3: Pass the torch.
2: Keeping it in the family here. Thank you all so much for coming out. Really appreciate it.
3: Thank you.
4: Great, man. Kenny Neal and daughter Sarita singing Old Friends at West Baton Rouge Parish Museum's Juke Joint and bringing this hour of American Roots to an end. 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Our team includes Olivia Broslowski, Lauren Callahan, Reggie Morris, Steve Martin, and Rachel Orter. 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